singer-songwriter Jesse Wells from his latest album, It's Won't You Come Out Tonight. And we heard Deer Tick with Mary Singletary. Uncle Bob behind the mic with the best in today's modern adult rock. Just ahead, the Rolling Stones, after the latest from Jack White. It's called Dollar Bill.

That's Violet Grohl, Dave's sister with A Bug in the Cake. And we heard the Rolling Stones and In the Stars. You're listening to the best in today's modern adult rock. Here's Mr. Gander with Taxi.

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That's Sting, Building a Fortress Around Your Heart, right here at the Music Lanyap, where classic rock meets up with new rock, like this from Michigander with Freaking Out.

classic rock from Tom Petty and the Heartbreakers. That's Free Falling. And we heard Grace Potter's latest with Love Me Not. It's Uncle Bob keeping you company with the best in today's modern adult rock. Just ahead is The Revivalist. After we hear from Teddy Swims in another relationship, it's Breakup in Reverse.

was the cry from The Cars and My Best Friend's Girl. And we heard the Revivalists from New Orleans with Heartstop. You're listening to the best in today's modern adult rock.

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1: Hi, I'm Riley Woodford for the Alaska Department of Fish and Game.
0: A small plane flies over the green ridges near Valdez. The ridges and mountains are flanked by stunning glaciers, and to the south, the blue waters of Prince William Sound. A biologist aboard the plane is conducting a survey of mountain goats in the area, and she's counted 235 creamy white goats against the green alpine in this 2018 aerial survey. That number helps determine how many goats hunters will be allowed to harvest in this area in the upcoming hunting season. To ensure that the harvest remains sustainable, wildlife managers limit the number of goats that may be taken in a defined area, and successful hunters must report their harvest within a few days. In this area, in 2018, for example, a total of 12 goat units may be taken. Not 12 goats, but 12 goat units. A billy counts for one, and a nanny goat counts for two. Nannies are critical to sustaining the population. Although the goat hunting season here could potentially last from mid-September until the end of January, the biologist can close it as soon as the harvest quota is reached. In 2018, the harvest quota was reached in less than 2 weeks, and the hunt was closed. Careful monitoring and management will ensure goat hunting opportunities in future years. For Sounds Wild, I'm Riley Woodford.
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1: Climate change. Because if it goes higher or lower, whatever the hell happens, there's climate change. It's the greatest con job ever perpetrated on the world, in my opinion.
0: Last year at the UN, President Trump called climate change a hoax. He says the same about the threat posed by AI. As he addresses the UN today at the start of the General Assembly, Climate Week also begins here in New York. We'll speak with 350.org co-founder Bill McKibben and former Amazon engineer Kavita Stanamurthy about the links between AI data centers and climate chaos. Then millions are left without power in Cuba after another nationwide blockade. We'll be joined by Cuba's Deputy Foreign Minister, Carlos Fernandez de Casilla, and to a new documentary about the revolutionary Brazilian educator Paulo Freire, who wrote Pedagogy of the Oppressed. The new film is called Reading the World.
2: Before the school came, I didn't even know how to sign my name because I had never gone to school.
3: No one cares about poor people who don't know anything. They taught us that if we studied, we could be citizens.
4: Paulo Freire, for us, was a symbol of kindness in our lives. I had the seeds of education planted in my chest directly by him.
0: Also talk about the upcoming elections in Brazil and President Lula's visit with Mayor Mamdani this week. All that and more coming up. Welcome to Democracy Now!, democracynow.org, The War and Peace Report. I'm Amy Goodman. World leaders are gathering in New York for the United Nations General Assembly with the climate crisis, escalating wars in Europe, Africa, and the Middle East topping the agenda. President Trump's taking center stage with an address to the General Assembly today. It's expected Trump will defend his decision to attack Iran. Trump's speech comes a day after a UN Commission fact-finding mission on Iran presented a report to the Human Rights Council finding the U.S. was likely responsible for war crimes and two strikes February 28th. One assault on a sports center in the Iranian city of Lamerd killed and injured 22 civilians, while a second strike targeted a school in Minab. This is Sarah Hossein, chair of the fact-finding mission.
5: This building, a readily identifiable primary school, was struck by two cruise missiles, resulting, we have found, in 157 people killed, including 123 boys and girls, according to credible sources. We found reasonable grounds to believe that the airstrike conducted by the United States amounted to the war crime of making a civilian object the object of an attack.
0: The UN fact-finding mission also found the Iranian government responsible for gross human rights violations amounting to crimes against humanity, including the murder, imprisonment, and torture of civilians during protests that erupted across Iran last December. In Yemen, the UN's refugee agency warns up to 230,000 people could be displaced if fighting continues between Saudi-backed Yemeni government forces and Iran-backed Houthi militias. On Monday, Yemen's military said it struck Houthi soldiers and supply lines near the Bab al-Mandeb Strait. The claim came as video showed a massive explosion at a market in Yemen's southern Lajj province. A second explosion tore through the same area an hour later. The Houthis said the blasts were the result of Saudi airstrikes, while Yemen's government blamed Houthi ballistic missiles. Meanwhile, the New York Times is reporting President Trump ordered the Pentagon to prepare strikes on Yemen after a call with the Saudi Crown Prince Mohammed bin Salman last Thursday, only to reverse course at the last minute Sunday, even as soldiers were loading bombs onto warplanes. The New York Times reports most of Trump's inner circle was either deeply skeptical or outright opposed to joining the Saudi fight against the Houthis. Paramount has reached a settlement to resolve an antitrust case with a dozen U.S. states that sued to stop the Hollywood giant's $111 billion takeover of Warner Brothers. The Writers Guild of America also settled its own lawsuit over the merger. If the settlements win court approval, the deals would remove the last major hurdles to the mega merger, creating one of the largest news and entertainment companies in history. A combined Paramount Warner Brothers would include two major film studios, Paramount and Universal, dozens of cable channels, the CBS and CNN news operations, and competing streaming services Paramount Plus and HBO Max. According to the New York Times, Paramount agreed under the deal to establish a board of journalists to ensure what it said would be editorial independence at CNN and CBS News, as well as other concessions related to film production and distribution. Paramount is led by David Ellison, son of billionaire Oracle founder Larry Ellison. Both father and son are known to be major supporters of Donald Trump. This is California's Attorney General Rob Bonta.
6: We got a strong antitrust outcome. More production, more choice, and guardrails that keep this industry competitive. I don't think these two companies should merge, but that's not something that we are focused on with our resolution here.
0: Jessica Gonzalez of the media reform group Free Press said in response, "We're disappointed that Attorney General Bonta went back on his promise to enforce the law and protect consumers and workers. Based on all reports, this weak deal contains nothing but unenforceable, empty Paramount promises. It abandons the thousands of creatives and workers who risk speaking out and the tens of millions of consumers the attorneys general should be fighting for," unquote. Four of the nation's major TV networks, ABC, CBS, Fox News, and NBC, suspended their coverage of President Trump Monday after he expelled CNN from the White House TV press pool. The five TV networks issued a joint statement saying, quote, "The public has a vital interest in receiving accurate, independent information about its government. No administration should restrict a news organization because it objects to its reporting," unquote. When the White House attempted to broadcast a ribbon-cutting ceremony for Trump's new helipad on the White House lawn on Monday afternoon, the president

0: was hospitalized with injuries on Sunday after they were detained by federal immigration agents. On the same day, ICE shot and seriously wounded a DoorDash driver in Austin, Texas. 28-year-old Wilbur Rafael Garces Perez still has a bullet lodged in his back. Perez said doctors didn't remove the bullet because it's near his spine. According to him, ICE had demanded he be released quickly from the hospital so he could be transferred to a detention center. He received no pain medication or treatment there. According to Perez's attorney, he's back in the hospital. New York City Mayor Zoran Mamdani hosted President Trump at Gracie Mansion as the United Nations General Assembly begins. The two reportedly discussed housing and immigration policy, particularly the revoking of temporary protected status for many immigrants, including Haitians. Trump and Mamdani also discussed a proposal to build a new housing project atop a vast rail depot in Queens known as Sunnyside Yard.
1: About is 12,000 homes, 30,000 jobs, the prospect of an entire new neighborhood in a city where housing is the number one cost. And I appreciate the president, his interest in this. And we also know the president not just as the leader of the country, but also as someone who has built quite a lot of housing here in our city.
0: In Gaza, Israeli attacks have killed at least four Palestinians. Among the dead, Ismail al-Bardawi, an 11-year-old boy who was reportedly shot in his chest as Israeli forces opened fire on tents for displaced people in the Al-Mawasi area of southern Gaza. Israel previously designated the area as a so-called safe zone. This comes as the Australian Broadcasting Corporation reports Israel's blocked the importation of more than 900 wheelchairs donated by two charities to help children in Gaza for more than a year and a half. According to the UN, Gaza has the highest concentration of child amputees in the world. As many as 4,000 children have had limbs removed after being injured in Israeli attacks since 2023. California will drop all felony charges against five Stanford University students who participated in a campus protest against Israel's war on Gaza in 2024. The students were among a group that barricaded themselves inside the Stanford president and provost offices for hours, demanding the university divest from Israel. In Vermont, a man has been convicted of attempted second-degree murder in the shootings of three 20-year-old students of Palestinian descent in November of 2023. The attack near the University of Vermont campus in Burlington left Hisham Awatani, a brown student, paralyzed from the chest down, and his two friends, Tassin Ali-Ahmad and Kinan Abdelhamid, wounded. Two of them were wearing keffiyehs. They were speaking Arabic when Jason Eaton shot at them from the porch of his house. All three testified at the trial. Eaton faces life in prison. To see our interview with Elizabeth Price, Hisham Awatani's mother, go to our website, democracynow.org. And here in New York, Senator Bernie Sanders delivered a major foreign policy speech Monday evening at a packed historic Riverside Church in Harlem, warning the rapid rise of wealth inequality around the world threatens democracy, human rights, and the environment. Sanders also warned that artificial intelligence poses an existential threat similar to nuclear weapons, and he called on President Trump to begin negotiating a comprehensive treaty to pause advanced AI development when Trump meets with Chinese President Xi Jinping later this week. And Senator Sanders called on the U.S. to end all military assistance to Israel.
2: We must continue to speak out against the extremist government in Israel and the genocide they have committed in Gaza, and why we in the United States must end all military aid to the Netanyahu government.
0: And a clarification from our earlier headline, the Paramount Warner Brothers merger would not include Universal Studios, which is owned by Comcast. And those are some of the headlines. This is Democracy Now!, democracynow.org, The War and Peace Report. I'm Amy Goodman. It's Climate Week here in New York as world leaders arrive in the city for the UN General Assembly. This year, Climate Week comes after months of extreme heat in North

0: North America and Europe, wildfires in Africa, flash flooding in Asia, and a record-breaking El Nino. Today, community leaders fighting AI data centers are gathering outside Amazon headquarters in Manhattan to protest the links between expanding AI and climate chaos, even as President Trump has called artificial intelligence a hoax. Amazon signed a climate pledge in 2019, promising to reach net zero carbon emissions by 2040. But it's now building out a natural gas burning power plant as part of a huge data center in Texas that could become one of the largest sources of climate pollution in the United States. We're going to take on this issue today on the show. We'll also be speaking with Cuba's deputy foreign minister, and we'll talk about a new film on Paulo Freire. This is Democracy Now!, democracynow.org. I'm Amy Goodman in New York, joined by Juan Gonzalez in Chicago. Hi, Juan.
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0: For more on Climate Week here in New York, we're joined by two guests. Bill McKibben is co-founder of 350.org and founder of Third Act. He writes the Substack, The Crucial Years, and his latest book is titled Here Comes the Sun, A Last Chance for the Climate and a Fresh Chance for Civilization. Kavita Stanamurti is a former software engineer at Amazon and a member of Amazon Employees for Climate Justice. We're going to talk about this major climate protest in front of Amazon today. But first, Bill McKibben, lay out what this week is all about. Climate activists from around the world have come in, and why it's done in conjunction with the opening of the UN General Assembly, with leaders around the world also coming in.
2: This has been many years now. This week in September has been Climate Week in New York. And I think the theory is that perhaps the leaders of the world might like to take action on the single greatest threat that our species has ever faced. That part of the equation hasn't worked out so well over the years. It's been a while since the UN has really done very much to advance the climate movement. But it's become the place where people gather to plot strategy for the year ahead. And of course, this year, it really is inflected by this new emerging threat on so many fronts, including the energy and climate one, AI, that Kavita's done so much to dramatize in recent months.
1: And Bill, I wanted to ask you, give the European Union's climate agency last month said that that last month was the planet's hottest month ever recorded. An estimated 35,000 people died in heat waves in Germany, France, and Spain this summer. Can you talk about the significance of this, especially in light of the fact that we still have a president who claims climate change is a hoax?
2: Juan, you ain't seen nothing yet. The next 14, 18 months are going to be not just the hottest that Europe's ever seen, but the hottest that our species has ever seen. I was writing yesterday about the latest data from the center of the Pacific, where temperatures are now higher than they were at the absolute peak of the strongest El Nino that we've ever measured, and it's got a couple more months to keep on growing. The effects are going to be chaos in Europe, in the Himalayas, where we got to watch the appalling pictures of lives swept away as glaciers start collapsing on the world's third pole, but all over the world. That this coincides with the reign of a person as idiotically foolish as President Trump is a great sadness and a great catastrophe, mostly because it also coincides with the moment when we could be making extraordinary gains. All of a sudden, we have a tool in this fight, cheap energy from the sun and the wind, that's easily scalable, that helps people at the most basic level everywhere, that offers us a way not to stop global warming, too late for that, but a way to blunt its worst excesses. And the fact that our president is campaigning against the use of clean energy at all times is something that should make, well, I mean, we all have plenty of reason to be embarrassed as Americans at the moment, but this is near the top of the list.
1: And you mentioned this the renewable energy, but the critics are always claiming they're putting on misinformation that solar and wind power are intermittent, that they can face disruption. But as we've seen, the fossil fuel that powers much of the energy around the world is also subject, especially with these thousands of miles of supply chains, to constant disruptions in that supply chain.
2: The line I've been using the last few months is that sunlight has to travel 93 million miles to reach the Earth, but none of those miles go through the Strait of Hormuz. This should be a breakout moment for these technologies, and around the rest of the world it is. The key thing that's happening now, if the last 5 years were about sun and wind, the next 5 years are about batteries above all. And they convert sun and wind into firm baseload power. They're precisely the kind of thing that places like Texas are developing in huge numbers, which makes it all the more ironic that the tech overlords planning our AI future can't think of anything more interesting to do than burn a lot of 18th century gas and oil.
0: I want to bring Kavita Sthanamurthy into this conversation, a former software engineer at Amazon, a member of Amazon Employees for Climate Justice. You're here in New York. Both Kavita, you and Bill McKibben will be speaking along with others outside Amazon headquarters in New York today. How are you connecting this to Climate Week?
3: Yeah, thank you for having me here today. I'm really excited to bring the perspective of workers who are fighting against Amazon's greenwashing, quite frankly. Amazon is able to make these ridiculous claims that they are 100% renewable, and in the same breath, create massive data centers like the one we're seeing in Pecos, Texas, with 35 gas turbines. And the way that they are doing this is by lobbying groups like the Science-Based Targets Initiative and lowering standards so that they can buy renewable energy credits and basically pay to offset these massive fossil fuel-based data centers and, you know, have it powered by solar that's happening maybe in a solar farm in Arizona, but that does not offset the gas that's being burned in Texas at night. And so, you know, we are really concerned that this company is getting to write the rules, and I think that should frighten us all.
0: And there was a protest in front of OpenAI yesterday here in New York. Tomorrow, Google. Today, you'll be there at Amazon. And you say, while we hear a lot about OpenAI and Anthropic, Amazon is the heart and the funder of it all. What do you mean?
3: Exactly. And so, you know, Amazon is at the heart of this AI build-out. They're pouring billions of dollars into OpenAI and Anthropic. At the same time, they're spending billions of dollars primarily in data center infrastructure build-out for a technology that the American people, quite frankly, are not asking for. And a worker shared with me that Amazon is developing AI in order to do the jobs of roles like executive assistants and technical project managers. So not only is it, you know, taking us back to the days of fossil fuels and building that out, but it is, you know, it's not a leap to say that Amazon is looking to replace these jobs as well.
1: And Kavita, can you talk about the fact that Amazon publicly claims that it's using 100% renewable energy for its electricity?
3: Exactly. And so, you know, a few years ago when Amazon made that claim that they are 100% powered by renewable energy, we laughed, right? Amazon Employees for Climate Justice, we did our own independent research and found that it was closer to 22%. And the way that they were doing that was through those renewable energy credits that I talked about. And so what you have is Amazon and these big tech companies lobbying and basically bullying these standards so that they are able to make these ridiculous claims.
0: You're also deeply concerned about Amazon Web Services, the Department of Homeland Security recently awarding them a $2.6 billion contract to provide cloud services at the agency. Talk about how Amazon fits into the immigrant crackdown in this country.
3: Yeah, Amazon Web Services proudly displays its partnerships with groups like Palantir, and they have hundreds of millions of dollars of contracts with ICE and Customs and Border Patrol. And we can directly see the way that they are aiding this military surveillance state. In 2021, they signed Project Nimbus, which allows the Israeli government to surveil all aspects of Palestinian life and continue their illegal occupation and genocide. And workers are really concerned about this. Over 1,200 workers signed onto a letter saying that Amazon needs to stop providing solutions for mass deportation, mass surveillance, and war, and that Amazon needs to build data centers with 24/7 energy so that we're not falling into these traps of building fossil fuel. And lastly, that we need workers' voices in the room and communities because, you know, Amazon and all of these other places like to say they're democratically building these solutions. But what is democratic when they hide behind a non-disclosure agreement or a shell company? I just don't see how they're enacting any of these values.
1: I'd like to go back to Bill McKibben for a second. Bill, the Trump administration recently confirmed that Brazil and Argentina will be allowed to import a combined 300,000 tons of tariff-free beef into the United States over the next 3 months. You've written about that in a piece for The New Yorker. Your response?
2: Can't wait to eat it, Juan. It sounds really enticing. This is some of this stuff that they didn't want to let into the EU, apparently, and now we get to eat it. Just another prize from the Trump administration. This is the sort of combination of tawdry nonsense like this, attempting to somehow drive down the inflation that he's created, combined with the all-out efforts to let oligarchs do whatever they want, is really starting to take a toll. Kavita was talking about this huge project in Texas. If you flesh it out, Bloomberg had remarkable numbers last week. If you add up the gas that all these data centers are going to burn, U.S. data centers are going to be burning more gas than any country except the U.S., Russia, China, and Iran. It's as if Donald Trump is helping invent a whole new country to burn fossil fuel precisely at the moment when our system is about to break. So whether it's, you know, gross beef or disgusting natural gas or whatever else, he's got it on the menu.
0: People should check out our interview with Eric Schlosser, who wrote Fast Food Nation, about the mystery meat we're talking about today. But before we go, Bill, I wanted to ask you about the midterm elections. Mm-hmm. There are almost 40 days until the elections in November. You've written you plan to visit swing states, helping to support your groups, and you can explain them, Third Act and Gray Pack, in close races. talk about what role a potential Democratic Congress can play in addressing the climate.
2: Well, Amy, it's actually, I'm in New York, and it's it seems almost relaxing to be in the same place for a couple of days, pretty much on the road all the time now and through November 3rd, because Third Act, which is this organization we've built with, you know, for old people like me who are want to work on climate and democracy, we have about 125,000 members now, and we have a pack, Gray Pack, so we can, you know, throw an elbow or two in this political fray. And it's very exciting to see people around the country really mobilized. The degree of interest, of desire, almost fervent desire to get out and vote is one healthy sign in our otherwise unhealthy country.
0: Senior citizens, the highest percentage of voters who vote?
2: There is no known way to stop old people from voting. That's one of the reasons that we work so hard at Third Act. Look, the Democrats in control of one or both houses of Congress won't have power to do new things. Any smart idea they put forward will be immediately stomped on by the White House. But they will have power to start being able to draw attention every day to these outrages. And that's, we have to hope, going to be important in and of itself. And let's be clear, these elections are also starting to set the groundwork for 2028. And that's going to be, at least in climate terms, probably maybe the last election that happens in a time frame when we still really have an opportunity to affect some of the outcomes of these things. So our politics are desperately important at the moment. And that's why it's so good to see people, young and old, signing up to really help. I'll just add, it's not as if we can't still get some stuff done. Third Act managed to sort of lead a coalition of people that got 12 states this spring to legalize balcony solar. And the places where we can work, people's demands for a new energy future are really possible. We just need to push and push hard. We're making big announcements tomorrow of a big new global push for, we're going to do a global sun day in the summer solstice next summer. And so across the world, we'll have people celebrating this promise of renewable energy. Remember, we now live on a planet where all of a sudden the cheapest way to make power is to point a sheet of glass at the sun. That should allow us to make extraordinary progress finally and quickly.
0: We want to thank you both for being with us. Now, last question, 20 seconds. You just wrote a piece on your Substack this morning about what the former Vice President Al Gore said about AI, downplaying AI threats and data centers. The man who won the Nobel Prize, he had the film Inconvenient Truth.
2: Well, he's right that we're going to have to come up with more power to air condition the world over the next 20 years than to run data centers. In America, data centers are the overwhelming new use, but that reminds us that most of the world has actual needs for energy that we should be fulfilling. That's the challenge, not to figure out how to power some technology whose proponents tell us will take half our jobs and run a 10 or 20% risk of killing us all. Are you surprised that people around America are pissed off that someone wants to put the local outlet for that kind of nonsense in their backyard?
0: Bill McKibben, co-founder of 350.org, founder of the organization Third Act. He writes the Substack, The Crucial Years. His latest book, Here Comes the Sun, A Last Chance for the Climate and a Fresh Chance for Civilization. Kavita Stunamurti is a former software engineer at Amazon and a member of Amazon Employees for Climate Justice. Coming up, millions are left without power in Cuba after another nationwide blackout. We'll be joined by Cuba's deputy foreign minister. Stay with us.

0: New River Blues by the late folk legend Michael Hurley, performing in our Democracy Now! Studio. This is Democracy Now!, democracynow.org, The War and Peace Report. I'm Mimi Goodman in New York. Juan Gonzalez is in Chicago. As world leaders gather for the United Nations General Assembly here in New York, we turn now to look at Cuba, which is facing a growing humanitarian crisis amidst an escalating economic war waged by the Trump administration. On Friday, millions in Cuba lost power in what was at least the sixth major blackout since President Trump cut off fuel shipments to the island in January. The fuel blockade comes on top of the six-decade-long U.S. embargo. Residents of Havana say they have no water or electricity in their homes.
1: It's very bad for everyone because everyone gets desperate in a house without water and without light. It's a phenomenon that isn't seen anywhere else in the world, only here. And when people don't have water, look, I myself was without water for 15 days, without water or light for 15 days. The luck is that I could bathe over here and bathe on the other side. But tell me, what does someone do who doesn't have that possibility?
0: Meanwhile, the CIA recently formed a new secret Cuba task force as part of a widening U.S. effort to pressure Cuba. According to the Times, the CIA is adding case officers who recruit and manage spies, as well as officers who conduct cyber operations and specialize in covert influence operations. The U.S. has made many attempts to overthrow the Cuban government over the past 65 years. Hundreds of attempts. In 1960, the CIA formed a Cuba task force that oversaw the failed Bay of Pigs invasion on April 17, 1961. The Guardian recently reported allies of President Trump and Secretary of State Marco Rubio have already begun vying for control of Cuba's assets if the Cuban government falls under the U.S. pressure. The Wall Street Journal just published an article headlined, "The Backroom Meetings in Miami Where Cuba's Future is Being Plotted." To talk about all of this, we're joined by Cuba's Deputy Foreign Minister, Carlos Fernandez de Cosío. Welcome back to Democracy Now! Thanks so much for being with us. I'm glad we're within the 25-mile zone that you're allowed to travel in New York. Right, 24 miles from Columbus Circle. Number one, if you can talk about what is, as the foreign minister addresses the United Nations, what's the Cuban government's message to the Trump administration as it tightens the economic sanctions and embargo?
2: He will be speaking to the international community, not the UN, not necessarily to the U.S. government, but the U.S. belongs to the international community. We live in a world which has become very dangerous, where expansionism, the ambition of domination, the attempts to take over the natural resources of developing countries has come back to the stage. The UN was created precisely for that not to happen and has developed precisely for not that to happen, yet as reality today, as a result of a foreign policy that is conceptualized as peace through force, which implies imposing the will of the U.S. through intimidation, aggression, coercion, and so on. So that's one point that we need to talk. We need to talk about the plight of the people of Cuba, because the aggression of the United States against Cuba today has a very serious human face. You spoke about the total blackout that occurred just this past week. That is an incident in Cuba. More serious than that is the daily life of Cubans, when you have 2 to 3 hours a day of electricity for many months already, an accumulation, and weeks without running water. It's hugely uncomfortable and detrimental to the daily life of our community. And then we can speak about its impact on health, on education, and if we had time, I could expand on all of that. So it's something we want to raise. The UN has had a long-standing position on a topic that is titled The Need to Put an End to the Economic Blockade of the United States Against Cuba. Yet it continues to be there, and it's reinforced. Cuba is ready to engage with the United States on talks. We've proven, traditionally we've done it, but to solve bilateral issues, not to discuss about a takeover of Cuba or the control of Cuba, as is being claimed in Washington frequently.
3: Deputy Foreign Minister, I wanted to ask you about this Times report about yet another CIA task force. Has the Cuban government identified cyber attacks in recent months or years of likely from the United States?
2: Yes, we have. And we have been used for decades for the CIA to have task force teams, mercenary armies, terrorist organizations, all kinds of schemes to try to overthrow the government of Cuba. So we wouldn't be surprised by the creation of the new task force that's being talked about. But yes, we've been subject of cyber attacks.
3: Also, the State Department accused the Cuban government of, quote, waging a sustained campaign of subversion against the United States. And it claims that Cuba is backing groups like the National Lawyers Guild, Code Pink, Pastors for Peace. Your response to those claims?
2: The report of the State Department, if you read it, I don't know how many people have read it, seems like a fable. And it gives a Cuba credit for things that it's impossible for a nation of Cuba to carry it out. And it discredits the genuine movements for justice, the genuine movements for civil rights, and the genuine movements even for freedom that have existed in the United States for decades. So it's an exaggeration to try to place Cuba in the absurd position of being a threat to the most powerful nation on Earth. And it's also a way to blur a very clear and undisputable truth that between Cuba and the United States, there is one country that is the aggressor and one country, which is Cuba, that is under aggression. And that's the aim of these slanders, reports and claims by the U.S. government.
0: So, according to the Times, the CIA is adding case officers who recruit and manage spies, as well as officers who conduct cyber operations and specialize in covert influence operations. The Guardian recently reported allies of Trump and Rubio have already begun vying for control of Cuba's assets. If the Cuban government falls under U.S. pressure, it sounds a little bit like what's happened with Venezuela. And I was wondering if you can comment on that. We're not that far from where the Venezuelan president and his wife, the first lady, are imprisoned.
2: Schemes like these have occurred several times in the past 60 something years. They always end up in a fundraising and sometimes end up in hoax. People want to earn money saying that they promise that they're going to distribute land, that they're going to provide this bank, and that they're going to distribute Cuba. That will not happen. That would imply taking over Cuba, and we will do all we can to stop any nation, the U.S. or any nation, from taking over Cuba.
3: And have there been any further negotiations between the governments of Cuba and the Trump administration on the sanctions or on the oil blockade?
2: We cannot say that we've had negotiations with the U.S. We've had contacts and we've had some meetings. But these do not progress. You cannot say that there is any progress or any advancement in these meetings if the U.S. on a weekly or biweekly basis continues to impose sanctions and coercive measures against the people of Cuba, punishing the people of Cuba. And until the U.S. is capable of reaching a point in which it respects Cuba for what it is, a fully sovereign nation, and we can work together on bilateral issues that are of interest of our peoples, of our nations, and could be meaningful and could, in spite of the huge differences, it could be meaningful and beneficial to both countries. But that respect, that requires a serious sit down and really talk about, in a responsible manner, of issues of a bilateral nature.
0: What about the bombings? The U.S. has proudly touted of ships in the Caribbean and in the Pacific, of boats, of vessels, saying that these are narco-terrorists, announcing they've killed well over 200 people. What is Cuba's position on this? And have you talked to the United States?
2: We have a clear public position. This is state-sponsored terrorism. Assassination sponsored by the state. And even though none of these vessels are Cubans, or none of the individuals involved are Cubans, the U.S. claims that these are traffickers of drugs without any evidence, without any hearing, without any charge. They just kill these people. It shouldn't be the way law enforcement operates anywhere in the world. That's why we call it state-sponsored terrorism. But the most important claim in the case of Cuba is that they use the same tactics to harass some shipments that are heading to Cuba with fuel, for example. They don't attack them, but they harass them. And this provokes fear. It provokes intimidation for totally legitimate commercial activity related to Cuba. And it is an extension of the economic and energy blockade that the U.S. has imposed in Cuba.
3: I'm also wondering here, the U.N. General Assembly is starting this week, and I'm wondering your concerns, the Cuban government's concerns about what is happening in Latin America as one right-wing government after another comes to power and welcomes the United States in so-called war on terrorism that's suddenly been shifted over to Latin America as well. Your concerns about the impact on the region?
2: We strongly reject the Monroe Doctrine. There's a history of Cuban patriots opposing the Monroe Doctrine. And we have no problem with right-wing or left-wing governments being taking power or being elected in Latin America, if they are the result of the vote of the will of the respected people. But the U.S. interference in different countries and different governments in Latin America and trying to choose or influence who is the leader of those countries, we look at it with great concern, and we see it with great concern, the ambition declared by U.S. politicians that the natural resources that belong to the people of Latin America and the Caribbean are under the domain of the United States.
0: I want to ask you finally about U.N. experts comparing Cuba, calling it a silent Gaza. You have what's in August, UN human rights experts condemning the blockade on Cuba, urging the international community to avoid, I should say, a silent Gaza from unfolding. Infant mortality in Cuba has more than doubled. Your final comments, and also speaking of Israel, the U.S. and Israeli attack on Iran.
2: Well, first I should say that we have a huge sympathy and solidarity with the people of Palestine. And the genocide that's being committed against the people of Palestine, basically in Gaza, and the numbers are appalling. That's why we try ourselves not to make comparison. But the approach in the case of Cuba, in different dimensions, is similar. Try to asphyxiate the people of Cuba into submission, to cater to the interest of a very narrow, influential group in the United States, not to the interest of U.S. citizens as a whole, not to the interest of the national security of the United States or the well-being of Americans, but of a narrow and influential group, mostly concentrated in southern Florida, even though not only there. And it's trying to, again, to impose the will of the U.S. through asphyxiation and starvation. Now, the child mortality rate, the fact that it's almost more than double, from 4 to 9.5, implies that there are newborns that have died in the past 2 to 3 years that should not have died. In a robust public health system like the one that Cuba has, those children would have been saved. And this is not collateral damage of U.S. foreign policy. It's a deliberate damage and deliberate harm caused by design by the U.S. government. The Secretary of State has said that he will shut any valve that the Cuban economy has to try to overcome the current situation, which implies shutting any valve of oxygen to asphyxiate the people of Cuba. We reject strongly the aggression by Israel and the United States against Iran. We reject aggression in general around the world. We are a country of peace, and we believe that peace and understanding among nations is the only future that the UN could look at if it wants to survive and have a sustainable world.
0: Cuban Deputy Foreign Minister Carlos Fernandez de Cosío, we thank you very much for being with us. Coming up, a new documentary on the revolutionary Brazilian educator Paulo Freire. The film is called Reading the World. Stay with us.

0: Grateful, performed by Patti Smith in our Democracy Now! Studio. This is Democracy Now!, democracynow.org. I'm Amy Goodman with Juan Gonzalez. We end today's show with a remarkable new documentary about Paulo Freire, the acclaimed Brazilian educator whose revolutionary approach to teaching connected literacy to critical thinking and democratic participation. In the early 60s, Freire led an experiment in adult education in northeastern Brazilian town of Angicos that helped hundreds of rural adults learn to read and write in just 40 hours. Freire rejected rote memorization, instead favoring culture circles, where students and educators drew on their own lives to learn vocabulary and develop critical consciousness. But the experiment was abruptly halted in 1965 when Brazil's military overthrew President João Goulart in a U.S.-backed coup. The literacy campaign was dismantled. Students burned their books out of fear of persecution. Paulo Freire himself was imprisoned and forced into exile 16 years. The new documentary, Reading the World, draws on rare archival footage of the 60s Brazil and weaves together the memories of farmers, students, educators who took part in the culture circles. This is the film's trailer.
1: In Angicos, a small town of Rio Grande do Norte, next to an old railway station, a revolution has begun.
2: Before the school came, I didn't even know how to sign my name because I had never gone to school.
3: No one cares about poor people who don't know anything. They taught us that if we studied, we could be citizens.
4: Paulo Freire, for us, was a symbol of kindness in our lives. I had the seeds of education planted in my chest directly by him.
5: At the time, Brazil was living through a period of great political fervor. There was a desire to change things, a desire to transform the country.
0: And this is another clip from Reading the World. It features Paulo Freire himself speaking in 1975.
6: At that moment, the literacy students realize that transforming reality through their work, actions, and reflections is a way to create and recreate the world. And they take on the role of a transformer, not of an object.
0: The film Reading the World, or Lendo o Mundo, focuses on a time in Paulo Freire's life before he wrote the famous book Pedagogy of the Oppressed. It comes as Brazil prepares for its general election next month. President Lula Inácio Lula da Silva is up for re-election. His challengers include Flávio Bolsonaro, the son of Brazil's former president, Jair Bolsonaro, who's now in prison for his role in the 2022 coup attempt. Lula and Paulo Freire were longtime allies. For more, we're joined by Catherine Murphy, co-director of Reading the World, which recently premiered here in New York and will air on PBS World Channel October 9th. And we're joined by Maria Luisa Mendonça, consulting producer on the documentary, director of the Network for Social Justice and Human Rights in Brazil. We welcome you both to Democracy Now! In fact, President Lula just met with the New York mayor, Mamdani, yesterday here in New York. Tell us about Lendo o Mundo. Tell us about this amazing documentary, Reading the World.
7: Well, thank you so much for having us. Paulo Freire was one of the most influential educators of the past century and is still widely studied all around the world. But the studies often focus on his ideas, his philosophies, his books, and much less is known about his original praxis, the beginning, those early on the ground, in the trenches, grassroots level experiences that Paulo Freire had in the years leading up to writing Pedagogy of the Oppressed and his other first books. And that's exactly what we ask in this film. We explore these years leading up to writing his first books, and we ask who were his closest collaborators? What was that collective that he was working with? And importantly, we ask who were the students, and how can we look at this experience through their eyes and through their words, their voices, and sort of see them as co-creators of this methodology that continues to make impacts around the world. Brazil at the time was highly feudal and colonial. 1% of the population owned the vast majority of the arable land. In the Northeast, 70% of people were illiterate, could not read and write. And if you couldn't read and write, you could not vote. Mm. So it was also prohibited to do any kind of rural union organizing. So these were these institutionalized, intersecting ways to keep the majority of people outside of any personal and political empowerment. And this was the Brazil that Freire and his collaborators were seeking to change.
8: And Maria Luisa, could you talk what was revolutionary or unusual about Paulo Freire's methods, his pedagogical methods?
9: Yes, I think one of the most important points of his philosophy is that everyone has knowledge. So when he started this group teaching farmers, farm workers that sometimes didn't even were paid with money, sometimes they just worked for food in a very poor area, very remote area in the countryside in the northeast of Brazil, when they gathered together, they felt that they had knowledge. So the key point about Paulo Freire's philosophy is that everyone has knowledge. And teaching is about exchanging knowledge, and it's about seeing the world around you. So teaching needs to have meaning, and learning needs to make sense for people from the concrete reality where they live. And I think this is something that is very needed in all levels of education all over the world.
8: And Catherine, as Brazil prepares for its elections in this year, what does your film show so powerfully in the lessons of Paulo Freire that that are necessary to keep alive today?
7: Well, I think it's important to understand that the demands of the grassroots movements in the early 60s when Paulo Freire was working remain the demands of grassroots movements in Brazil today for a more democratic and more just Brazil with greater access to quality education, with expanded voting rights, with political representation through people and sectors of the society that have been historically excluded, women, Afro-Brazilians, and indigenous people representing themselves and the country, the real Brazil, also advancing labor rights and labor relations, and importantly, this land justice and land tenure issue, which is still such a huge problem in Brazil today. So these issues, which were the core of the early 1960 movements, are defining at the core of the presidential debate now and what will be the future vision of the nation.
10: 1964 coup. What happens to Paulo Freire?
7: So Paulo Freire was arrested soon after the coup. He was taken to jail for 70 days and forced into exile, during which time he lived all over the world and started writing his books and wrote his first books, Pedagogy of the Oppressed and Others.
10: And explain Pedagogy of the Oppressed, seminal work.
7: Yes. So Paulo Freire's seminal work, Pedagogy of the Oppressed, was really largely based on this Angicos experience and his first experiences in Brazil, looking at how to democratize education to democratize the entire society. And after he left Brazil, the Pedagogy of the Oppressed circulated clandestinely in Brazil during the years of the dictatorship and circulated openly around the rest of the world. But then Paulo Freire also engaged with a number of adult education projects around the world during those two decades that he was out of Brazil, notably in Guinea-Bissau, working with Mario Cabral, in Nicaragua, working with Fernando Cardinal, and working with grassroots social justice educators all over the world, including in the United States.
10: I want to end with Paulo Freire and his own words from the film Reading the World.
11: Era preciso desafiar, não? o adulto, os grupos.
6: I said that we had to challenge the illiterate adults and the groups of illiterate adults challenge them with certain representations.
11: A partir de certas representações da realidade,
6: of the concrete reality they experienced.
11: Que eles experimentavam.
0: That's Paulo Freire. Catherine Murphy, co-director of Reading the World, the film is about him. Maria Luisa Mendonca, consulting producer, the documentary will air on PBS World Channel on October 9th. Happy birthday to Jackie Sam. That does it for our show. I'll be in London, in Copenhagen, and Berlin, Germany in this next week. Go to democracynow.org for more information. I'm Amy Goodman with Juan Gonzalez.
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0: 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It is 6 p.m. on a Tuesday, so you're listening to the Super Duper Local Show. I'm your host, Leah. We just heard Life is a Highway by Rascal Flatts. This evening on the show, I have my friend Sabrina on, and Sabrina has crafted us a playlist of, well, a road trip playlist. Thank you so much for being here today. I appreciate it.
1: Yeah, of course. Thanks for having me on.
0: Yeah, Sabrina's about to take a very large road trip out of Alaska, and to commemorate her vamoosing, I want to, well, she put together a playlist of songs that are reminiscent of other road trips that she's taken. I have very different road trip music, as we've discovered.
1: Indeed.
0: But we'll talk to Sabrina more in a little bit. Before we get into our first block of music, some local announcements. The Girdwood Brewing Company presents a Wednesday music series from 6:30 to 8:30 p.m. The next one is tomorrow with Roland Roberts. He plays Americana folk music and he's from Palmer. Next week will be Baker. He's from Soldotna. He'll be playing blues, rock, and folk. And that's on September 30th. On October 7th, Vinter Bayer will be playing folk and blues, and he's from Anchorage. The Forest That Never Sleeps will feature Cat Moore. And that is folk, whimsy, and more on October 14th. The week after that will be Steve Norwood playing some bluegrass, country, rock, folk. He's based out of Anchorage and here. And they will end their music series on October 28th with Will Balcola, who plays indie folk rock. And Will is from Girdwood. The Hope Social Club will be playing at the Girdwood Brewing Company at 6 p.m. on Saturday, October 10th. All ages, minors must be accompanied by legal guardians, no dogs. This week at the library. Tomorrow at 10:30 a.m. is family story time. At 2 p.m. is a housing resource fair. On Thursday the 24th at 4 p.m. is game night. On Friday the 25th at 4 p.m. is family movie night. And on Saturday at 4:30,

The music that is now queued up is the album Denler, Portraits of Colorado by Charles David Denler and the Colorado Symphony. It's from 2013. Charles Denler is an Emmy award-winning composer who was commissioned by the Colorado Symphony to write a modern symphony based on the beauty of Colorado. Charles Denler is a film score composer by trade, and this album that he created ended up becoming a documentary. It's called Portraits of Colorado. I felt like this music was appropriate given that Sabrina is about to go on her trek across our beautiful country. Well, let's dive into our first bit of music. For a very different vibe, up next we have Danger Zone by Kenny Loggins, Highway to Hell by AC/DC, Up Around the Bend by Creedence Clearwater Revival.

0: Welcome back to the Super Duper Local Show. We just heard Up Around the Bend by Creedence Clearwater Revival, Highway to Hell by AC/DC, and we started this set with Danger Zone by Kenny Loggins. 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This evening on the Super Duper Local Show, I've got my friend Sabrina on, and she made us a playlist for road tripping. Both of us have taken many road trips, and we want to share our experiences tonight. Thank you so much, Sabrina. What a fun first set. Very different than the background music I chose, but very fun.
1: Gotta keep it fun.
0: So you are about to go to, it's Montana, right?
1: Yes.
0: Yeah. How many miles is it? Do you know?
1: Oh, I believe it's about 2,300 miles.
0: That's far. I guess it's not that far because you've driven home to Texas before.
1: Yes.
0: That's further, right?
1: That is further.
0: Yeah.
1: Yes.
0: And I wasn't sure if like over versus down, you know?
1: Well, considering where Alaska is, it's more diagonal.
0: Mm. Yeah. Okay. That's fair.
1: Yeah.
0: Are you excited?
1: I am.
0: Cool.
1: Yeah.
0: So, did you have any road trips in mind to talk about when you picked out this first set of music?
1: I'm sure I did, but drawn lots of blanks.
0: Well, I'll tell you, the first song of your set was Life is a Highway by Rascal Flatts, and that is a very triggering song to me because my sister, who is listening tonight, hi, Rachel, she really had like a specific audio stim with just the life is a highway part of that song, and she like somehow clipped it so it was just that life is a highway part, and she would just replay that like 3-second clip on repeat for like hours on car trips. And I don't know how my parents dealt with it, honestly, because I mean, I just listened to other stuff, mm-hmm. but they were just in the car, you know? I don't know how they did it.
1: It's probably best to not ask questions.
0: You're probably right in this instance. It is probably better that I don't know. But yeah, I took a lot of road trips with my family. We like drove up and down the East Coast regularly. And we took one big road trip out from where I lived in Pennsylvania over to Bozeman, Montana, where my aunt lives.
1: Mm-hmm. Mm-hmm. Yeah, grew up doing a lot of road trips, especially with my dad. We did a lot of driving pretty much anywhere we went. Some of the constant road trips we used to do, especially when I was a kid, was driving up to Illinois to go see family, go see my grandmother. I loved doing that trip all the time. We used to almost do it annually at one point, but life changes a little bit. And then I was pretty much on the road, even as a kid, driving in between cities, because driving just in between the cities in Texas is hours apart. Mm. So road tripping is kind of in most Texans' bloods, I would say.
0: So in that, of that trip to Illinois that you did frequently, what were some of like the highlights along that trip that you were like, mental like markers to you?
1: Oh man, Texarkana was a big one because I just love the name.
0: What is that?
1: It's just a city that in the corner of Texas, Louisiana, and Arkansas.
0: Oh, okay.
1: Texarkana. And then St. Louis, the arch. I used to love always wanting to see the arch as we drove by. Mm-hmm. Mm. It was like we were almost there every time I would see that arch. Yeah,
0: that's awesome.
1: Mm-hmm. Driving over big rivers.
0: Oh yeah, because you cross the Mississippi?
1: No, just in general. Yeah. Oh, do you cross over the Mississippi? Do you do in St. Louis, right? What river is that?
0: I don't know.
1: It's been a while. Sorry.
0: I don't know the Midwest very well.
1: I can't remember. I would have given you a better answer even a few years ago. I haven't done that trip in too long.
0: Do you think you'll be doing it this year?
1: Maybe not the traditional route, but who knows? Montana's a lot closer to Illinois than Alaska is.
0: Yeah.
1: It would be cool to pull that off. I haven't seen that Illinois family in a while.
0: Mm-hmm.
1: Yeah.
0: Nice. I know. So my family did the trip from Pennsylvania down to Florida. My grandparents lived in Ocala, Florida.
1: Oh.
0: Yeah. So we used to drive. It took like, I think like 18 hours or 16 hours, something like that. But of course, we have to stop because I have to go out, get out of the car and look at stuff.
1: Of course.
0: I'm basically a dog.
1: Yeah.
0: I need to be walked every 3 hours. But there were like a few points of interest. There was Hopewell, Virginia, which is the furthest Wawa south. That was a big deal when I was a kid. Got to get your last hoagie. And then south of the border. We always went to south of the border.
1: Mm.
0: And I think we always got ice cream or fireworks.
1: Interesting.
0: Yeah. Mm. So those were the two big trip highlights. And have you driven down the eastern seaboard?
1: Not the full length.
0: When you drive down before you get to south of the border, there are billboard signs. Like, I think there's like 100 plus of them. And they start way before you're anywhere near south of the border. And they basically like count down until you get to south of the border. So that was like very exciting and interesting to me as a child.
1: I love that. There are tons of billboards, especially on the Texas interstates, that count down to the next Buc-ee's, which is a very popular growing rest stop. Known for their clean bathrooms. And they will start like 100 plus miles from that stop, being like, you're 103 miles to Buc-ee's. You can make it.
0: Interesting. Nice.
1: Yeah.
0: All right. Thanks, Sabrina. We're going to get into our next block of music here. 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

0: 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We just heard Take It to the Limit by the Eagles, One Headlight by the Wallflowers, Fast Car by Tracy Chapman, and we started this block off with Drive by Incubus. Alyeska Resort supports operations of KEUL. Some of our volunteers work for the resort. KEUL thanks Alyeska Resort for hosting our transmitter. This evening on the Super Duper Local Show, I've got my friend Sabrina on, and Sabrina is a serious driver. Intense. She's made a playlist for us tonight about the mindscape or the different levels of road tripping. So there's like the mentalness of road tripping, and that's what this past set was just about.
1: Yeah.
0: Like the mentality.
1: Or like the mindset that you could have while you're driving, or just the metaphorical moving through life as a road trip. Yeah. Don't get too deep into it.
0: What was the first set? So in the first set of the show was Danger Zone by Kenny Loggins, Highway to Hell by AC/DC. Up Around the Bend by Creedence Clearwater Revival. What encapsulates that, those songs?
1: That to me was just a classic road trip. You know, you're just thinking about jamming out, driving down the highway, having a good time, just enjoying the long trip ahead of you. Yeah, just the classic road trip.
0: Nice. So Sabrina's been working on some numbers while we've been listening to music. What is the longest road trip you've been on?
1: Well, now I'm glad I know the answer to this.
0: That's why I asked you ahead of time.
1: If we're talking one way, actually, it works both ways, honestly. I did the big road trip from Alaska down to Texas and back. And it's the return leg that is probably the longest continuous road trip I've done. I went up through Texas, Colorado, Montana, up into Jasper, darted over west to Hyder, Alaska, drove to the end of that road there, and then did the, oh gosh, I'm drawing a blank. What is it called? Not the Alcan, but the...
0: The one that runs next to it?
1: Mm-hmm.
0: I don't know what it's called.
1: My brain is drawing a huge blank.
0: I always reference it as the one that runs next to it.
1: It's the alternative route with less services. I went up that back home to Girdwood, and that's about 4,600 miles. Yeah.
0: Wow.
1: Yeah, that was a lot of being in the car, but it was great. It was amazing. Going to Hyder, driving to the end of the road of the Salmon Glacier, highly recommended. You'll have unsanctioned crossings across the border doing that. It's great.
0: So you tabulate a lot of numbers there on that piece of paper. What else were you calculating?
1: Minusing all the little random fun drives I've done in my life, I started trying to figure out some of the miles of some of the bigger road trips I've done. I did a hooky trip with my roommate during college.
0: Oh, yeah.
1: Yeah, we played hooky. We decided we didn't want to go to class, and we climbed into our car and overnighted to Florida, which turned into a fun ordeal. We got pulled over by Mississippi drug cops and were intensively interrogated, though nothing came of that. And I did a weird situation where I ended up driving myself to the Great Smoky Mountains for a class trip because I missed the initial takeoff. It's a long story. But I drove myself overnight. I believe it was like a 14-hour trip from Nacogdoches to the other side of the Great Smoky Mountains to still take the class. I've driven... One of the bigger ones I did before moving to Alaska was driving out to Ruby Lake Wildlife Refuge in Nevada, in the middle of nowhere.
0: Cool.
1: Beautiful. Great drive. A lot of people told me it's boring. I think you should work on your imagination. Beautiful, massive, open glacial plain when you're driving up north through Nevada. It's gorgeous. But that one was like 1,800 miles. Yeah. just a lot of that. I drove Texas to Melbourne during right before COVID hit. I remember that. That was crazy. Yeah. Because I was going to also drive down to the Keys and like snorkel and all that. And then COVID said, we got other plans.
0: Mm-hmm.
1: Yeah. Then I drove back. But the drives between Alaska and Texas are pretty long and intense usually.
0: So you're working on this goal of hitting 1,000,000 miles.
1: Yes.
0: How far into that do you think you are?
1: It's hard to say. I haven't done the full math. I feel like I'm getting a lot closer now that this has been my intent. Alaska helps.
0: Mm-hmm.
1: Yeah, Alaska helps. Yeah. When I learned that the average person who lives in the USA only drives about 500,000 miles
0: people
1: in
0: their
1: lifetime.
0: People that don't live here. Yeah.
1: Yeah. It's culture here to have a car, not so much in most of the other rest of the world. So on average, for the average American citizen here, they drive about 500,000 miles in their lifetime, if you're not a trucker, that is, obviously. So I want to hit 1,000,000 before I'm even 50, and I need to calculate it all out, but I feel like I'm getting a lot closer. Last I checked, I was definitely over 500K, and that's just including all the little things.
0: Wow.
1: Yeah.
0: That's great.
1: Yeah.
0: You're almost there, and you've got a couple big trips coming up with you moving down to Montana,
1: mm-hmm.
0: and you'll have to come back
1: because
0: your stuff's here.
1: Yes, I'll have to come back and possibly do it again. We'll see.
0: Mm-hmm. Cool. Nice. Thanks, Sabrina. We're going to get into our next block of music here. You know what? Before we do, Sabrina, what's the mindset of this upcoming playlist that we have?
1: Oh, this is the fun part of the road trip. You're having fun. Everything's going well. You're really grooving. You got your friends with you. You know, some part of that road trip is going with people you really enjoy the road trip with too.
0: Nice.
1: This is the fun part.
0: All right. Well, coming up next, we have Turn It Up by Oh the Larceny, Wagon Wheel by Darius Rucker, Shotgun by George Ezra, and Drive By Train.

0: Welcome back to the Super Duper Local Show. I'm your host, Leah. We just heard Drive by Train, Shotgun by George Ezra, Wagon Wheel by Darius Rucker, and Turn It Up by Oh the Larceny. This evening on the show, I have my friend Sabrina on, and she has created for us a playlist of road trip music. 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This message is sponsored by the Turnigan News. All right, Sabrina, welcome back to the show. Thank you so much for putting this playlist together for us. So we were just talking while you were listening to music about our favorite road trips. Would you say that you have a favorite road trip, Sabrina?
1: I'm really struggling with the options because I feel like I continually up my experiences every time I'm on a road trip. Or maybe I just appreciate even more every time I'm out on the road. As for a favorite, I had a really hard contender. If I'm going by a longer type road trip, I had a contender between a impromptu national park road trip with a friend of mine in college and my first drive up to Alaska. I probably have to say the first drive up to Alaska is probably the top runner.
0: Were you by yourself?
1: No, actually. I drove up with my mom and two cats at the time. And it was an experience, but not in a bad way. It was something else. I came up in this little Nissan Versa loaded down. I had a custom put on trailer hitch, cut the bumper to make it fit. Had a roof rack that was stacked maybe 3 feet high with stuff. And then the trunk full, the back seat full, and you got the cats sitting on top of that. That car was almost scraping the ground. It was too much weight on it.
0: What time of year was that?
1: That was in May. I skipped my graduation to come up here for a job in Alaska. Full send.
0: Whoa.
1: Yeah.
0: Skipped your college graduation?
1: Yeah.
0: That's wild.
1: Yeah. But that was good because it was a really cool trip. We probably saw almost every form of wildlife we could see on that trip up. It was before the big rush of the seasonal push. We drove a little on the very start of May. And so in the higher elevation, there was still snow and ice, coming from Southeast Texas. We're whoa, what? Snow and ice in May? That's crazy. Now it's yeah, of course.

0: and just experiencing these mountains and then coming into Alaska, like, it was a dream come true. I mean, that's why I did it. I always knew I wanted to live up here, and the drive proved every inch of that to be true.
1: How did your mom enjoy that drive? Would your mom say it was her favorite trip up here? Or trip in general?
0: Probably begrudgingly. It was a long time in the car, in a small car at that. But
1: yeah,
0: we made it. That car really, really pulled out everything out of that transmission to get up here.
1: That car pushed it to the limit?
0: Yes, yeah. I pushed it to the limit.
1: Yeah, when did you get your Jeep?
0: I got my Jeep in 2018, the next winter, I want to say.
1: That makes sense.
0: Yeah, I think that trip probably did the last leg in on that car. Like, I never have ever experienced putting a pedal to the floor of the car and still going 20 miles an hour uphill. That's how badly loaded down that little Versa was.
1: Oh. Yeah. How many miles were on that car when you got rid of it?
0: I think when we finally... When it went kaput, I mean, it had to have been about, it was over 150, I'm pretty sure. Mm-hmm. 150,000 was already on it. And those transmissions tend to go out right around then.
1: Oh, okay.
0: Yeah. So it was a hard trip on it for sure, especially coming back down. And I think that was it. It was done.
1: Mm.
0: Yeah.
1: Cool. Well, I'm glad you had that beautiful experience that you're going to have again soon.
0: Well, not quite, but the same.
1: Yeah.
0: Not quite the same.
1: In reverse.
0: In reverse, but yeah. Different.
1: And fall.
0: And fall. I have driven the Alcan south in fall, and it is gorgeous.
1: Mm-hmm. I bet. Do you still see the same amount of wildlife?
0: The last time I did it, not really. Mostly all I saw was bison.
1: Mm-hmm.
0: Yeah. So we'll see what happens this time.
1: Cool. Thanks, Sabrina. We're going to get into our next block of music here. Up next, we have Home by Philip Phillips, Turn the Page by Bob Seger, Sweet Home Alabama by Leonard Skinnerd, and Here I Go Again by Whitesnake.

0: 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We just heard Here I Go Again by Whitesnake, Sweet Home Alabama by Lynyrd Skynyrd, Turn the Page by Bob Seger, and Home by Philip Phillips. Alyeska Resort supports operations of KEUL. Some of our volunteers work for the resort. KEUL thanks Alyeska Resort for hosting our transmitter. This evening on the Super Duper Local Show, I've got my friend Sabrina on. Sabrina has made a playlist for us all about the topic of road trips, as she's about to embark on a long road trip of her own. So in our last speaking point, we talked about your favorite road trip. And we've talked about, over the course of the evening, how each of these sets of music are themed about one specific aspect of a road trip. So what we just listened to, what was that themed around?
1: That theme was kind of around just kind of the general, like, moving through everything itself. Like, you know, these road trips, a lot of the times it's like, why are you on this road trip? You're going away from something. You're leaving home, or you're going towards something. You're going towards a new opportunity, or you're going towards a new situation. You know, you have to know where you've been to know where you're going, kind of thing. A lot of self-reflection on road trips.
0: Yeah, I love that about road trips. I think it's so fun. And you really learn a lot about yourself and your capabilities. But I think that's what I like about our job, too.
1: Mm-hmm.
0: Yeah, it's very dynamic and challenging.
1: Yeah, yeah. I agree.
0: Mm-hmm. So in contrast to what we talked about last break, where we talked about your favorite road trip,
1: mm-hmm.
0: What is your worst road trip?
1: Yeah. You know, I was struggling with deciding which one to pick because I don't know if I particularly have one road trip where it was the worst road trip I've ever taken, but the one that I would say was probably the worst or least fun road trip would probably be the long road trip we took up North Illinois to go to my grandmother's funeral. You know, there's a lot of grief involved in that drive, and it was probably one of the more quiet, heavier road trips I've done. We were just trying to kind of get there and deal with that situation. And then even on the way back, we're sitting in a lot of what happened. We're dealing and processing a lot of our own grief. And at the same time, that return trip, it was amazing. We were coming back down to Texas, and there was this massive plume of, like, smoke off in the horizon, and we could see it from a long ways away. And as we got closer and closer, I realized it was a wildfire. And I then recognized, kind of gauging in the area of where it was. At the time, I was living in a different part of Texas than my father. That's who I did the road trip up with. I was living in a more rural area, and it was the Bastrop fire, which was growing really quickly and being pretty destructive through that area. And it was also causing a lot of spot fires in the surrounding areas too. So it was this really weird situation of leaving this really heavy time going towards this destruction and unknown of what was happening near my home, and not understanding how to respond to that and what to be prepared for, and starting to feel like this panic building. And that it was just a really weird time. So that road trip, there wasn't a lot of highlights. It was hard to say it was the worst road trip, because it was still a road trip, and I had my father and I had my now stepmother and Chris, my dad's best friend at the time, and being all together in the car always constitutes wild times and fun times and a lot of laughter And there's a couple of things that happened on that trip that I think about that bring me a smile. Like where we were driving overnight, we decided to just push through from Illinois to Texas, and we got super, super tired at like 4 or 5 a.m. in the morning and pulled over at a Waffle House to get coffee. And we all got coffee, plenty of it, and started driving again, and immediately everybody started falling asleep. So we were pretty sure we just got served decaf coffee and pulled over again to get coffee. So that was a really funny highlight. We're like, we're pretty sure the waitress didn't care, just gave us decaf. But yeah, it was just kind of a real interesting trip. Didn't necessarily have a lot to do with so much of having a good time and going for a great reason. But, you know, reflective-wise, like, it gave us a lot of time to recognize there's still joy when you're dealing with grief. Like, it doesn't have to be sad and hard all the time.
0: And you mentioned when we were kind of talking about doing this topic during this break, that this ties into the same question I ask all of my guests. Do you have any words of wisdom for our listeners?
1: My wisdomous words. I guess I would say, you know, that this theme of this whole playlist is, you know what, life is a highway, and
0: you're going to ride it all night long.
1: I was going to say something a little nicer. Like, you know, life can genuinely be viewed as a highway. You're on the path. And when you come to an obstacle or a fork road, you know, are you going to go left and take that scenic byway and take it smooth? Are you going to go right and take that overpass and just punch through it? Either way, you're probably still going to get to the destination you need to be.
0: Nice. Thank you so much, Sabrina. I appreciate your time.
1: Thanks for having me. Always a pleasure to be on with you.
0: Mm-hmm. So we're going to get into our last block of music for the evening. Up next, Long and Bumpy Road by Chris Hozier. 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And Thunderbird by Hans Zimmer and Pete Haycock.

Yeah. You know, out here in Tennessee, baby, we keep them long, bumpy roads. It ain't nothing but a thing. Let's go. I got my man Hozier bringing me all the way up to Indiana, baby. Let's show him how we get down on these back roads.

I refuse to. I don't have it in me to be a quitter. I wasn't built that way. I overcome and overpower every obstacle in my life.

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I'm your host, Leah. 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

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Hello, everyone. This is DJ Skinny Fish. Welcome to my show. Still haven't landed on a name yet, but we'll figure it out with time. I'm going to be on with you guys tonight from 8 to 10 p.m., and kind of music I'll be playing? Well, good question. It's looking like a mix of, we have a couple Radiohead songs, a little Frank Zappa, starting off with 80s rock pop, Echo and the Bunnymen, little Sinead O'Connor. So it's looking like this show is very angsty tonight. It's a little bit angsty, a little bit dark, but it's going to be a great vibe. Today is the autumnal equinox, so with that comes great responsibility, meaning what in your life do you feel the need to clear away? What in your life has overstayed its welcome? This is a time to cook a lot of soups, which I have been doing. Incorporate pumpkin into your diet some more than you maybe already have. Yams, squash, all that good stuff. It's also a time for reflection and thankfulness. Summer's coming to a close, especially up here in Alaska for any of my California listeners. It's definitely getting chilly at night. We're starting to feel it. Definitely the leaves have all begun to fall, and it's very beautiful, and it feels very, very fall, like the type of autumn that I used to have in California when I was little, that I remember, and then that kind of went away with time. Now, October is pretty hot in California where I'm from. But yeah, so happy equinox, everyone. First song of the night is This Is the Day by The.

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That last song we just heard was Mandinka by Sinead O'Connor. And the song before that one, Bring on the Dancing Horses by Echo and the Bunnymen. We started off this set tonight with This is the Day by the band The, or The. However you choose to say the word The or The. It's kind of like aunt or aunt. Anyway, here is Ballerina Out of Control by The Ocean Blue.

That was April Skies by the Jesus and Mary Chain. Before that, we listened to Space Age Love Song by A Flock of Seagulls. Song before that one, Bizarre Love Triangle, the 2024 remastered version by New Order. And we started off the set with Ballerina Out of Control by the Ocean Blue. I have been sitting here making a list during that last set of everything that I would like to focus on during this fall. You know, the equinox, as I mentioned earlier, brings in change and the shedding of certain things. And so I made a three-tier list. So tier three being easy. This is easy level. This shouldn't be that hard for me to implement this fall. Then we have tier two, moderate. Okay. It's got a little oomph to it. Might be a little bit more difficult. Then we have tier one. This is the hard level. This is the difficult level. This is the practically unachievable level. So give you maybe one out of each, just to give you an example. Tier three, which is the easy level, I wrote down, I would like to watch more movies. That's something that is a passion of mine. I love watching movies. And so that's really easy to do. It's really easy to just turn on a movie. Practically, I mean, it's the easiest thing. Tier two, this is the moderate tier, I wrote down, okay, well, see, this is just such an insight into my character, because the first thing I'm looking at right now is stay motivated. What do you even mean by that? Stay motivated on what? That is not moderate. That is difficult. But here's a good one. Call family more often. Now, this is not easy. This is not tier three, because calling family for me is pretty exhausting. Not because I don't love them. I absolutely adore them. Phone calls and texting are my Achilles heel. I hate it. I hate my phone. Frankly, I wish that I didn't have one, but it's not realistic. I've tried before. It's not very realistic for me. And I need to be, unfortunately, in this digital age, I need to be contacted by people. Ugh, so annoying, right? Anyway, tier one, this being the level impossible, now these are a bit more personal, right? So I'm not going to read them all out, but let's see. I wrote find a purpose. That's so not possible. I don't think you find your purpose I hope that you find your purpose in your 30s. I don't think that's allowed for anyone in their 20s. I don't think you're allowed to find your purpose. And if you say that you did, I think you're lying. You didn't. And give it some more time. Wait till you're 30, then talk to me. But yeah, maybe you guys at home could make a list too. I don't know. Maybe you don't have to. I just like writing things down, because if I don't physically write something down, it disappears from my brain, and it never existed in the first place. And that can be kind of jarring if you are really motivated to remember something and then it's like, oop, I didn't write it down, so it never happened. But yeah, let's play some more music. How about that? This next song is just reminds me a lot of my dad. I say this probably once a show, but he would play this song on our way to, when he would drop me off to grammar school. I'd be dressed in my good girl Roman Catholic uniform. I had a really itchy skirt that had to be just above the knee, not any higher. And they would measure. Yes, that's a real thing. I did go to Catholic school my entire life. And they would bring out the ruler and measure our skirts. And of course, we would roll them up in the bathroom. We get to school, they were knee length. Progressively throughout the day, they would be mini skirts and we would get in trouble. But I would be in the car. He had a minivan, a Volkswagen minivan, navy blue. And he would play this song on the way to school and we would just be screaming this song. Just being absolute weirdos at 7 in the morning. But yeah, appreciate him for putting me on to good music. But don't let it go to your head, pa. Okay? Here is Under Pressure
And we got some Bob Seger. Oof, don't kill me for that, guys. Don't get mad at me for that. And then the Yardbirds. Here's Under Pressure.

Alrighty. Yes, I do play that song a lot. It's one of those that I cannot get out of my head recently. That was Still the Same. We started off the set with Under Pressure. Song after that was White Summer, the 2003 remastered version by the Yardbirds. Absolutely just killer of a song. So good. Then we heard Her Eyes Are a Blue Million Something? Million Miles, yes. By Captain Beefheart and His Magic Something. I'll figure that out and I'll get back to you guys. Then we heard the classic Long Cool Woman by the Hollies. And we're just about reaching 9 p.m. So this is just a reminder to everyone listening. This is listener-supported Glacier City Radio, KEUL-FM, 88.9 Girdwood, serving Turnagain Arm. I, in the theme, of course, of the fall equinox, have been also reflecting on how much can get done in a year. And I think it's a good habit of... Well, I think it's just a good habit to have in general, but to be able to reflect on time passing and everything you've accomplished and everything that's happened. And yes, people typically do this around January, but for me, the fall is where I feel the most. Again, you know, I keep saying the same words. My brain's a little bit slow tonight, guys. Forgive me. But a lot of shedding, a lot of reflection, and... So I kind of wanted to talk about it, you know, briefly, but this year has been insane for me. It started out, so last September, right around this time, I got in the car and drove from California, Northern California, to Alaska. Did it in about 2 weeks. camped along the way, mostly on the side of the highway. And drove all throughout, did the Alcan, Alaska Canadian Highway. That was really cool. Actually, frankly, it wasn't the coolest in that time period, just because it was raining the entire way. I hit Yukon territory and it was raining and wet and muddy and cold and miserable, but the trip itself was really cool. Very thankful that I did it. So I drove up here, and it's funny because everyone that I've met while living up here in Alaska now has asked me, you know, it's a common question. So what brought you to Alaska? Why are you in Alaska? A lot of my tables that I serve are very curious because they're tourists and they're like, why does a person end up here? And what I want to say is, why not? What do you mean by that question? But I kind of know what they mean. And so whatever. I'll give it to him. What I usually say is, oh, I love nature. I love hiking. I love adventure. That's the easy answer. And people will generally nod their head and go, oh, yeah, no, yeah, that's, wow, bold of you. Yeah, wow, amazing. Good for you. Good for you. I hate that. I hate when they say that. Good for you for what? Moving to a different state? Okay. But the real reason, listeners, if anyone's actually listening out there right now, the real reason that I moved to Alaska is because of a really cheesy, corny, probably cancelable show from the 80s called Northern Exposure. That is the real reason I'm here, because about a year ago, a little more than a year, I started watching that show, and it's a fictional show that takes place based on... Talkeetna. It's based in a town that was modeled after Talkeetna, about this hotshot New York City doctor who just graduated med school, and to pay off his student loans, he has to move to Alaska and serve this small community, aka Talkeetna. And he gets there, and it's just a show about him. He knows nothing about Alaska. He is terrified of moose and bears, and he, you know, is this city kid and or city adult in this environment. But
Yeah, so I had actually, so yeah, I love the show. That's it. That's literally it. And I can't really explain this to my tables or to random people asking, because how do you explain that? Yeah, I just moved to a state because I like a show from the 80s about the state. It does not go over well. Some people get it, some people don't. But yeah, that's the reason I'm here. No joke. That's literally the reason. And I actually even got a job in Talkeetna, but that didn't end up working out. And I'm glad I landed in Girdwood. That would have been a little too on the nose to move to Talkeetna. But yeah, so, but I'm here to stay. So I guess it worked. So yeah, last September was driving and then drove to Alaska, drove from Alaska back to California, packed up all my stuff. And then I drove from California. Literally, the turnaround was about 2 days. I think there was 3 days in between. So I had just driven to Alaska and back to California. And then I had about 2 days of rest time. And then I packed up the car and drove from California to New York City. and showed up in New York City, no job. Actually, you know, I got in the car without even having a place to live. This was last September. Just packed up the car and I said, okay, it's going to take us. We had a tight timeline. We had to get from California to New Jersey in, I think we had listeners. Again, remember the motto from the last show, do as I say, not as I do. It's very important when I continue telling this story. We had about 3 days to get to New Jersey from California. So we did it in 2.5. I do not recommend that to anyone, even my worst enemy. But I might be exaggerating with 2.5, but I think we slept twice. So yeah, let that sink in. And it was both times in a Walmart parking lot. So yes, let that sink in. Anyway, got to New York City, blah, blah, blah. I hated it. Maybe more on that later. Just kind of trying to speed run this, but I moved to New York City. It wasn't for me. Then I drove back. I got a rental car with only enough money to make it to California in 3 days. I couldn't afford a fourth day on that rental car. So what did I do? This was January of this year. I drove from New York City back to California in 2.5 days time, but this time alone. This was even more scary than the first time because I was alone doing the drive. Red Bull stopped working. Here's a fact you might not know. After a certain point, and I looked it up because a lot of truck drivers talk about it too. After a certain point, caffeine doesn't actually work on you anymore if you're that tired or you're past the point of saving. So yeah, I can tell you firsthand, caffeine does not work after a certain point. And I think I got from New York to, see the states all blend together when you're, and I was also driving at night. So I think I got from New York in the winter, from New York to Ohio. And then I pulled over at a Love's truck stop and I literally had to have a powwow. Had to sit down with myself and say, if you continue to drive, you're going to die. So not even being dramatic. So I had to sleep. That was the first time I slept. And then the second time I slept, I did Colorado all the way to California in one shot, which I actually have done before, but I did it alone. When I hit Tahoe in California, I was actually seeing visions on the street. I was like, literally, it was nighttime. I had about, where I live in California, it's about 2.5 hours away from Tahoe. I had about 2.5 hours before I could finally sleep and return the rental car, that dang rental car. And yeah, I was seeing cryptids. That didn't exist. Totally, you know, totally sober, just having not had any sleep. But yeah, let's play some more music and then I'll pick up on my year in review after that. But next up is Orchid by Black Sabbath.

That was Flowers Everywhere by a band called Balkans. Before that, we heard All I Need by Radiohead, and that song is synonymous with the Twilight franchise. I will go no further in explanation for that one. Then we heard Now and Then by the Beatles. Before that, I Want to Destroy You by the Soft Boys. And we started off the set with Orchid, 2014 remastered version by Black Sabbath. Next up, I'm looking at some Frank Zappa, Sylvia Plath. It's a tongue twister, right? Not Sylvia Plath. It's Sylvia Plath. Interesting enough, I actually hung out with, I was a trip sitter of sorts for people one time. Salvia is legal in California. And I don't know, every time this band comes up, I'm always just reminded of the time that we were, 19, my friend group, me, my boyfriend at the time, and then all of our guy friends, it was like five of us, maybe six of us in the car. They were bored. It was COVID. We didn't know what to do. So of course, one of them was like, let's just drive to San Francisco and go to Haight Street is what we call it, but it's the Haight Ashbury for all those who don't know. And it's like where the Doors performed a lot. Grateful Dead got their start, kind of. Anyway, they sell a lot. They sell a lot on the Haight. When I was in high school, that's where you went when you wanted anything. But I don't know. One time I saw, I was doing some research into the drug later on, because there's a lot of people that use stuff like Kratom, Salvia, the other one that you mix into smoothies, because that's just so California. But anyway, I was doing a lot of research, and one time a guy filmed himself doing Salvia, and in 12 minutes he lived an entire lifetime, had a family, had children, grew old, watched his wife die, and then he died, and then he woke up and none of it was real. And that's why I don't mess with that stuff at all, because I'm not risking having that kind of journey and then waking up and it's like it never happened. That is horrifying to me. But yeah, so just thought I would tell that story on here for some reason, but I don't mess with that. And Kratom is weird too, just to throw that in there. If you don't even know what it is, good. It's mostly like, I don't know, it's really dumb. It's legal, so it's, I don't know, I guess we were just 19 and wanting to feel cool, but we couldn't actually get much. Here is Valerie by Frank Zappa.

All righty. This just in, we got a caller. A table I served on Sunday has requested a song, and I appreciate y'all for calling in. I love when people call the station, and this is what makes it so fun. So without further ado, as requested by, I'm sorry I didn't catch your name, Sarah, maybe? Here is Magic Bus by The Who.

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Alrighty. We are nearing the end of my show tonight. Unfortunately, I am having a ball here in the studio. This has been... I came in with no energy. I'm leaving with a bunch of energy. Partly because I've been getting so many phone calls, which is awesome. It makes it way more interactive, and it's not like I'm just sitting here in the dark, which I am, FYI. But thank you, guys. That last song we just heard was Leave Me Alone by New Order. Such a good song. The top comment on YouTube for that music video is a commenter saying he can imagine himself being 95 years old, sitting in a rocking chair, reflecting on his life with that song playing in the background. So, yeah, I feel like he pretty much nailed that description. Before that, we heard Sinking by The Cure. Then we had Magic Bus by The Who. That was a recommendation by a caller. And we started off the set with Seabird by the Alessi Brothers. As we finish up tonight, I want to thank everyone for listening and remind you, you're listening to Glacier City Radio, KEUL FM 88.9 Girdwood, serving Turnagain Arm. Let's see, I think probably we're going to end off on first song, Return to Cherry by a band called Part Time, then a surprise song. Who knows? Maybe we don't know. But thank you all for listening. This has been DJ Skinny Fish on every Tuesday from 8 to 10 p.m. and every Friday morning from 11 a.m. to 1 p.m. See you guys Friday. Have a nice night.

are jazz musicians I've encountered somewhere along the way, and my way goes way back. Let's begin with trombonist Steve Davis and the Larry Willis tune, To Wisdom the Prize.

That's from the Steve Davis LP, We See, the tune to Wisdom, the Prize, with Lewis Nash on drums, Rennie Rosnes on piano, Eddie Henderson on trumpet, Essiet on bass, and Ralph Moore on tenor sax, with Steve Davis himself on the trombone. This week, okay, I'm name dropping. That is, playing music by people I've emceed for or interviewed or somehow enjoyed the company of. Pardon the grammar there. Steve Davis is from Binghamton, New York, near my hometown, and I met Steve on the Christian McBride Jazz Cruise last January, later interviewing him for the podcast that Bill Carter and I do called The Spirit of Jazz. Highly regarded jazz trombonist, fun guy to be with. Stevie D. Coming up next, Dizzy Gillespie and Stan Getz together on a tune called We.

Also known as Allen's Alley, the tune is called We, W-E, and it was played by two musicians I emceed for at the same concert. Imagine being there on the stage with Stan Getz and Dizzy Gillespie. It was the Richmond Jazz Festival. That tune was recorded a couple of decades earlier, though, with an all-star ensemble that included Ray Brown on bass, John Lewis on piano, Sonny Stitt on sax, Stanley V on drums. This week, I'm name-dropping, I'll admit it, but so do most jazz musicians. You know, if you look at their bios, they name most of the people they've ever recorded or played with, so I'm just following their lead, telling some stories of close encounters with some of the artists that I play here on Classic Vinyl Jazz. Next, here's a young guitarist I emceed for a few years before he fronted the Tonight Show band. It's Kevin Eubanks. I remember clearly not knowing what he looked like the night that I went into the green room, told the band I'd be announcing for them, and I said, "I assume one of you is Kevin Eubanks." And instead of being insulted, Kevin stepped forward, held out his hand, and said with a big smile, "Yeah, I'm Kevin." Here he is with the title track from the GRP album, Face to Face, with Dave Grusin on keyboards, Marcus Miller on bass.

NEA Jazz Master David Liebman, playing with my friend pianist Bill Carter on Bill's Jazz for the Earth CD. I would play the vinyl, but it doesn't exist. But that's from Bill's Beyond Banff Suite about the Canadian Rockies. And the tune was called Ice Cold Part 2, featuring Dave Liebman, who shares some thoughts about the Canadian Rockies in the video that I did called The Making of Jazz for the Earth. You can find it on YouTube. Bassist Tony Marino was prominent as the tune opened, and Ron Vincent played drums. And of course, Bill Carter on piano. Before that, Kevin Eubanks and Face to Face. This week, I'm name-dropping. It helps my credibility to balance out the times I mispronounce a jazz artist's name, you know. The Marsalis family of musicians has carried on the legacy of their father, the late pianist Ellis Marsalis. When he was serving as adjunct professor at Virginia Commonwealth University, I had the honor of emceeing a concert he did. And one thing I remember about that occasion was his youngest son, Jason, probably a teenager back then, sitting along the edge of the stage, beating out the rhythm, bare hands on wood. And now, all these years later, young Jason is a talented drummer, band leader, composer, producer. Well, here's his dad, Ellis Marsalis, playing with another of Jason's brothers, Branford. This is called Swinging at the Haven.

We played Swingin' at the Haven with Ellis Marsalis on piano and Branford Marsalis on saxophone. As I mentioned at the time I announced for him, Ellis Marsalis was an adjunct professor at VCU. So around the same time, I was emceeing for young VCU jazz students, some of them doing their jazz recitals. They were just starting out, but there were some other Virginia-based musicians who had become quite prominent along the national scene. Among them, sax player Steve Wilson. Here he is, long before he recorded his own albums and played with various Christian McBride organizations. Here he is on a privately released LP by drummer Jay Sinnott. Features the respected bassist Clarence C., along with the composer of the track, pianist Bob Hallahan. This is called Outburst. Listen for Steve Wilson's axe.

0: That's the Christian McBride Big Band featuring Steve Wilson on sax and Come Rain or Come Shine with vocalist Antoinette Henry. You're listening to Classic Vinyl Jazz. Now here's music from a jazz harpist. Yeah, a harpist. Deborah Henson Conant. When we met, I was doing a half-hour syndicated show called The Spirit of Jazz, and she had three or four GRP records to her credit. Here's a segment from that interview we taped. Yeah, taped. It was that long ago.
1: One of my favorite stories on this is for Siana's Dream, the music box. It's about a Mexican girl, a farm worker in California, who is just entering puberty, and she has a little music box that she's been given as a child, and she's been told that if she listens to this music box every night, that her dreams will take her back to Mexico, where she will be dancing in the streets as a lovely young woman, and that her lover will come out from behind a tree, and they'll dance around in the streets. And this whole image, every time I play the tune, it kind of pulls the tune out of me. And so I love that story. And then you hear the music box in the music. I love that.

0: Tiana's Dream, The Music Box. I'm Jeff Kellum, and you're listening to The Spirit of Jazz. And our guest is Deborah Henson Conant. She plays the jazz harp.
1: Well, I've been so lucky that I play a unique instrument, and I thought at first that it would be a lot of people turning up their noses at it, but on the contrary, I've had a lot of experiences and opportunities that I might not have had because people want to see, what is this? What's she going to do with that?
2: Jazz harpist and educator Deborah Henson Conant and Tiana's Dream, The Music Box, along with some members of Spyro Gyra on her 1991 GRP album, Talking Heads. I'm calling this week's Classic Vinyl Jazz Show name dropping because that's what I'm doing, playing the music of some of the musicians I've announced for or interviewed over the years, the many years I've been doing this radio thing. Longtime listeners may be tired of my mentioning that my very first interview ever was with the great George Shearing. I was a college radio novice, but the pianist George Shearing was so full of grace and good humor. Here he is from a 1985 Concord album called Grand Piano. The tune begins with a bow to the French composer and pianist Eric Satie, but Shearing moves into the standard It Never Entered My Mind. And then we wind up with Herbie Mann and his reggae version of the Swingin' Shepherd Blues.

Thanks for putting up with my name dropping this week. That's Herbie Mann. I emceed for him once. And the Swingin' Shepherd Blues. Next week, I'll return to my being humble and introverted, playing more jazz on vinyl for you. Until then, we announce the WBDY LP, Community Radio in Binghamton, New York, as our base, and we're thankful for our many jazz venues, such as Geneva Global Radio and DMVJazz.com. 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
1: 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We all hear better in the dark.

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0: Are you looking for me? 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It is only you that interests me. And you must know you cannot defeat me.
1: Run, Orion. You're not strong enough.
0: I must do what must be done. To your destruction, Orion.
2: Rainbow Beam!

massing to attack us. 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

0: is this superhero? Sarge? No. Rosemary, the telephone operator? No. Henry, the mild-mannered janitor?
1: Could be.

0: here to check your capabilities. They are as low as I expected. It is of little wonder to me that Orion and Grandizer have easily blocked you at every turn.
1: Hold your tongue, Gorman.
0: Commander Ding, by order of King Vega, I now relieve you of your command. You will serve only as an advisor during the upcoming offensive. And what's more, if you do not cooperate with me in every way, I shall...
1: This type of command change must come through channels.
2: Commander Ding, this is an authorization for the King's bodyguard to take command of the Earth offensive. You will cooperate in any way you can and accept his words as the King. Those are your orders.
1: But General Belagos...
0: There is your authorization through channels, Commander Ding. When I return, we'll discuss your new position as my personal...

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0: Orion Quest. Where is he? I know his secret base is close to here. I won't ask you again.
1: I'll never tell. Never.
0: This is your last chance, Earthling. Where is Quest?

This is a song. Requires a little imagination on the part of the audience here. A lot of people don't think about it. Been in the news a lot lately, you know, heightening tensions between the East and the West, you know. Chance of nuclear destruction. They don't remember going way back, long time ago, when the United States was testing atomic weapons in the Pacific Ocean. Way back in the early 50s when atomic testing was still above ground. Little did they know when they set off one of those A-bombs, lurking for millions of years encased in a block of ice. Evil incarnate, waiting to be melted down and to rise again. Waiting only to take

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1: Yes, good. 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
0: So, Orion, today I save your life so that tomorrow we may meet again.
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0: That's very apt, Robin.
1: Oh, glad you liked it.
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0: 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The musical group your mom and dad knew. You know, John, Paul, George, and Ringo.
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0: 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So why don't we all get together with our instruments and play some Beatles tunes?
1: I love playing with my sweet baboo.
0: I am not your sweet baboo!

I'm into massive multiplayer online gaming communities. If you meet me online by Grubb's Tavern, I will show you where the treasure is hidden. My online alter ego is 18 feet tall and has giant wings like an angel's, but also like a demon's. His name is Karlor. Karlor can f*** anything, and he will and has women, devils, angels, animals. You need to get with him because my penis only has a tip. It's like someone glued an acorn to the bottom of my torso.

joined in the death as the last few corpses lay rotting on the slimy thoroughfare. The shutters lifted an ancient temperance building high on Poacher's Hill, and red mutant eyes gazed down on Hunger City. No more big wheels. Fleas the size of rats sucked on rats the size of cats, and 10,000 peopleoids split into small tribes, covered in the highest of the sterile skyscrapers, like packs of dogs assaulting the glass fronts of Lovely Avenue, ripping and re-wrapping mink and shiny silver frocks, now leg warmers, family badge of sapphire and cracked emerald,

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0: Sorry, you can edit that out, can't you?
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7: Hi, I'm Riley Woodford for the Alaska Department of Fish and Game. On a cool, sunny day in April of 2020, a dozen fishermen are working at a dock-like structure called a pound near Craig in southern southeast Alaska. Millions of herring have arrived to spawn in shallow waters along miles of coastline. It's a record year for spawning herring in this area, but the fishermen aren't after the fish. They want the eggs. This is the Row on Kelp fishery, and the team of fishermen is collecting kelp coated in herring eggs. A week earlier, in mid-March, they gathered hundreds of blades of kelp and hung them on racks and floating net pens, or impoundments, known as pounds, in anticipation of the herring spawning. When the schools of herring arrive, the fish are seined and introduced to the pounds for about a week, and then they're released. The tiny yellow-tan eggs stick to the kelp, which are collected and layered in totes with salt. Prized in Japan as kamochi kombu, it is served in sushi or as a small appetizer. Alaskans also harvest herring roe as a subsistence food. This year in Craig, biologists documented 56 miles of spawn surrounding islands and lining the rocky shores, the highest ever recorded. For Sounds Wild, I'm Riley Woodford.
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A family live close to the jungle. At the end of the day, they all sit together around the fire. They have their supper, then relax and talk a little. The youngest boy becomes afraid. He hears all the sounds of the wild animals in the forest. Cheetahs, wolves, jackals and lions. He starts crying at the darkness and wild sounds that fill him with fear. Then his mother takes him in her arms and sings to him. The family is always strong together. They protect one another. Grandparents, his father and mother, uncles, aunts, cousins, brothers and sisters. They all join and sing together. Soon he falls asleep. Only the beautiful song fills.

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1: Oh, wow. 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
7: Is there a particular story behind Southern Man?
8: Well, the one thing I remember is my lovely wife threw something at the door while I was writing it. And that's where some of the anger might have come from that.
7: What about that old saying, if mama ain't happy, ain't nobody happy?
8: Well, you know, Southern Man's not a happy song. When I think of Southern Man and where it came from, that's where it came from.

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1: I asked Siri a question about my life expectancy, and she changed the subject. There's some advantages to being my age. Frequently, people will stand and offer me their seat, which is great on the bus. A little creepy in the men's room.

0: the Flower Power Hour. This portion of the show brought to you by Old Age. While it may occasionally suck, it still beats the heck out of the alternative.
1: I had a colonoscopy, and when it was over, they said, we'll see you in 10 years. And I thought, the f*** you will.

0: Get off of the truth. I'll take you out to Cracker Barrel.
1: I got a question for you.
2: You know how you have to be to get in the wrong car? My homie Kyle called me up. He's like, hey, I need an 8 OG Kush. I was like, got you, bro. Then meet me at 7-Eleven. And then the first car that pulled up next to me, I just got inside of it. And the motherfucker was like, ah! And I don't know who was more afraid of

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1: Digging some Robin Trower to Rolling Stoned. Great vocals by James Doerr.
2: Not to be confused with the Scottish chemist and physicist Sir James Doerr.
1: Because that guy was one serious dude.
2: He sure was. He devised the vacuum flask. He achieved temperatures close to absolute zero. And he was the first guy to produce liquid oxygen and hydrogen in quantity. But we digress.
1: Right. We also heard some great satire from Jesse Wells. A song called Truth Social.
2: Plus the great Buddy Guy. Cognac is an awesome collaboration. Jeff Beck and Keith Richards. Helping out Buddy Guy.
1: And we're featuring Neil Young in his After the Gold Rush album this hour. He got that set started by talking about why he was so angry when he wrote Southern Man.
2: When Neil Young was in his first band, the Squires, they traveled to and from gigs in Neil's hearse, his beloved Mortimer.
1: Another one of his first bands was the Mina Birds, and that band had Rick James on lead vocals.
2: Yeah, they got a contract with Motown Records, but that was nixed when James got busted for dodging the draft.
1: But you know Neil, he did not let that bring him down.
2: No, more about that just around the audio bin.
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4: So the point is, therefore, that you can do everything you have to do in this spirit. Don't make a distinction between work and play. Regard everything that you're doing as play, and don't imagine for 1 minute that you've got to be serious.

0: This just in.
1: Heroin is the friendliest drug you'll ever come across. It is. It's the only drug I know where you take a hit, your first impulse is to give it to somebody.
2: Meanwhile, backstage at the concert recently,

Now, folks, let's talk about this imported beef that Trump is talking about. So I decided to do a little bit more reading, and I went back and touched it on the 2025 project one more time, because everything about this beef just kind of was jogging my memory. And sure enough, there it is, spelled out in Project 2025 that the Heritage Foundation, the right-wingers put together a roadmap for this administration is to cause food insecurity so that you will be desperate enough for them to destroy regulation.

0: this is Hunter Root, celebrating the power of the flower, and this is the Flower Power Hour.
1: And we're getting a good buzz on with Hunter Root from his 2025 album, Crooked Home. That was Flash in the Pan.
2: Plus a nice Dead cover by the Indigo Girls. Uncle John's band is from the 1991 Dead tribute album, Dedicated.
1: Our featured artist, Neil Young, gave us another track from After the Gold Rush, Don't Let It Bring You Down.
2: Which we love because it sort of starts off real slow, and then it fizzles out altogether.
1: And at the top, Paul Kantner, Grace Slick, and David Freiberg, Sketches of China.
2: From the LP, Baron Von Tolbooth and the Chrome Nun.
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2: And then you can pass it on. 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
1: Speaking with Trevor Rabin, a South African-born musician, songwriter, and film composer.
4: Next thing, David Geffen did a development deal with me, and I wrote basically the whole rest of 90125 in L.A. under David Geffen, and then he dropped me. And so I had all this material, so I sent it out to various record companies, and Phil Carson from Atlantic got hold of me and said, look, Yes haven't been functioning for years, and Alan White and Chris Squire are putting a new project together, and Chris and I got together, and Alan, we played, and then Chris met John, and John listened to some of the stuff. John came to the studio, sang on it, and we all felt so good about it. And next thing, let's call it Yes. So 91-5 became Yes.
1: Wow. And then you've got a song on there called It Can Happen, so that shows you how it can happen.
4: Yes.

0: Meanwhile, in a notorious fish shop and ballet school in Yoshiwara...
1: We're living through a moment in time where people in charge, the people with the most money, are telling us to fear one another. Fear one another. But we know better than that. Because history does teach us a lesson. It teaches us something. The first people that authoritarians try to shut down are not politicians. They're journalists who ask questions. They're the artists who refuse simple answers. They're the filmmakers, writers, actors, and musicians.

0: Hi, this is Bruce Coburn, and this is the Flower Power Hour.
1: That was Bruce Coburn, Keep It On, from his first album.
2: And we had the pleasure of talking with Bruce just the other day, so be listening for a music and interview show with Bruce Coburn coming soon to a Flower Power Hour near you.
1: That's going to be great.
2: Yeah.
1: Yes, kick that set off with It Can Happen, written by Trevor Rabin and Chris Squire.
2: And Neil Young gave us another from After the Gold Rush, When You Dance, unforgettable piano played by Jack Nietzsche.
1: This hour's Magic Dust was donated by Dan Rather, Neil Young, Alan Watts, Tommy Chong, Texas Paul Schrader, George Clooney, and Craig P. Conant.
2: She's my awesome wife, MJ. I'm her lucky husband, Ken Rundle. And what's your long, deep closer this hour, baby?
1: It's Neil Young, Cortez the Killer. One he did with Crazy Horse from the 1975 album, Zuma.
2: Neil Young's ex-wife, Peggy, is also a singer-songwriter.
1: And she once told an interviewer that there are little kernels of her and Neil's lives in all their songs.
2: Then she added, unless you're talking about Cortez. She said, must be Neil was an Inca warrior in another lifetime.
1: First, a few words of wisdom from Neil.
2: It's going to take a lot of love to make things work out right.
3: 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I can

0: 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I Google diseases and their symptoms. 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
1: Say goodnight, Mojo. Good girl.

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she helped off Hanging's lap and slipped behind the curtain. When the lights came up, Marvin Ackley got to his feet. He slicked down his hair, picked up a bouquet of roses from the table, and disappeared backstage.

0: Sounds wild. Hi, I'm Riley Woodford for the Alaska Department of Fish and Game.
1: On a spring day in Juneau, I take a shortcut to work and walk the docks of Aurora Harbor. There's an enormous school of fish swimming beside the dock. The harbor is filled with millions of small, 3-inch-long silver fish. I come back a few hours later with my camera and shoot some pictures and video. A fish and game biologist identifies the fish as juvenile Pacific herring. Herring spawn in the spring in shallow, intertidal, and subtidal vegetated areas along the coast. Pacific herring are sexually mature at 3 or 4 years of age, and the fish I saw won't be spawning this year. They're juveniles. Adult herring spawn in massive schools, and an entire school can spawn in the course of a few hours. The precise staging of spawning is not understood, but biologists suspect the male initiates the process by the release of milt, which has a pheromone that stimulates the female. A single female may lay as many as 20,000 eggs in one spawn, depositing the eggs on seaweed or some other substrate. A big school of spawning herring can produce an egg density of up to 6 million eggs per square meter. The tiny fertilized eggs incubate for about 10 days before hatching. After spawning, Pacific herring migrate back to offshore waters to feed. They exhibit a daily vertical migration pattern, remaining near the bottom during daylight hours and moving to shallow waters at the surface to feed at night. For Sounds Wild, I'm Riley Woodford. Sounds Wild is brought to you by the Alaska Department of Fish and Game.
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2: From deep inside your audio device of choice. Stephen Miller is leading an unprecedented and intense White House drive across a host of government departments to accelerate the removal of undocumented immigrant children, using tactics that critics say are cruel and racist, and in some cases, they flout federal law. This according to The Guardian. As Deputy Chief of Staff at the White House, Miller is seen as the mastermind and enforcer behind the administration's hardline anti-immigration agenda. He's directing a whole-of-government approach, not a whole-in-government, that has been ramping up throughout Trump's second term and targeting a vulnerable population of undocumented children. What do we tell the many abruptly find themselves denied access to legal immigration pathways with their applications fast-tracked and then rejected and then forced out of the country? Almost 200,000 children have been ordered removed from the U.S. by immigration judges during this administration, according to the Justice Department's own review. Miller frequently confers with subordinates, daily at times, pressing them to maximize removals of immigrant children. According to a number of sources familiar with the White House plans, quote, the folks that have to do the implementation are told, quote, these instructions came directly from the White House, or, quote, these instructions came directly from Stephen Miller, as a way of conveying the importance of implementing them in a timely fashion and doing it in the way that they were instructed to do it, said one source. Sources warned of the White House pushing each department of the five involved to boost efforts individually and by working together in new ways to speed up and expand the deportations of undocumented children, especially by dismantling communication safeguards among agencies designed to protect children and hurrying them in vast numbers without lawyers in front of asylum officers and immigration judges who are either inclined or under pressure to take a hard line and get them out of the land of freedom. Indeed, ladies and gentlemen, it's Miller time. Hello, welcome to the show.

0: From New Orleans, Louisiana, I'm Harry Shearer, welcoming you to this edition of the show. You know what we need right now? A little Musk love.
1: Looks like Musk love.
0: That's what I'm talking about. America PAC is a pro-Trump super PAC, political action committee. It's financed primarily by Elon Musk to transfer massive funding to the Trump presidential campaign in 2024. Now it's published a website called votesafe.org. That site falsely claims to help people register to vote ahead of the midterms this year. The site grabs data and personal information from visitors, does not actually register anyone to vote. America PAC has spent over $180,000 in marketing just this past week to push voters to its fake registration site. That's according to Midas Touch website. The site, votesafe.org, is designed to resemble the actual voter registration site, vote.org. Isn't that cute? Which provides legitimate voter registration and information services and is run by a registered nonpartisan nonprofit. Vote.org does not track any personal information, only requires users to submit their email and mailing address. Visitors to the site automatically transmit to Musk, that is votesafe.org, transmit to Musk their full name, birthday, home address, email address, cell phone number, IP address, browser, operating system, screen size and language of device, location, district, voter registration status, every link they click on, and every web page they visit. The site includes a lengthy privacy disclaimer, which informs users that their personal data may be given to third parties for, quote, targeted marketing purposes, unquote, and that contact information may be shared with, quote, business partners, unquote. Even more interesting, votesafe.org is also tracking inferences that can be made about users based on their personal information. Those include, quote, a profile relating to your preferences, characteristics, psychological trends, predispositions, behavior, attitudes, intelligence, abilities, and aptitude, unquote. Those inferences are available to be shared with their business partners. Musk has done this before during the 2024 election. He spent more than $800,000 on digital ads to push voter registration in battleground states. Users reported that after they signed up on Musk's site, they were never registered to vote. Votesafe.org, ladies and gentlemen. If Elon can keep your self-driving car safe, why not your vote? Sounds like Musk love. And now, AI sings a song about itself.

Well, ladies and gentlemen, in the flurry of news about AI this week, I'm sure already you know that there was an intelligence report circulated across the U.S. military in the middle of the war with Iran. It's not really a war. Immediately set off alarm bells. A Chinese ship in the Middle East was transporting components of a nuclear weapons program. The military swung into action with plans to intercept the vessel. According to two of the sources, armed members of the U.S. military were prepared to board the ships. Only before the planned operation, just before it, officials dug deeper into the report put together by a Special Operations Command analyst, found it had been generated with AI, and that a chatbot the analyst used inaccurately identified the material the ship was carrying. Oops. Just a little oops. An image that was heavily edited with AI has controversially won a state fair photography competition, prompting organizers to change the rules for next year. Photographer Guy Alston won the Open Class Home Arts Neon Lights Photography category at the Maryland State Fair with his image. But according to a report from the Baltimore Sun, the winning image sparked a fierce debate because it appeared to be AI edited. Following the backlash, the Maryland State Fair's photography competition decided to prohibit AI modifications in future entries. That'll do her. Curing disease is one of AI's most tantalizing use cases. Attracts billions, tens of billions, as a matter of fact, in venture funding to design promising new drugs, proving they actually work in humans. Well, that's the hard part. According to Axios.com, researchers find that while AI has gotten good at identifying drug candidates, not the ones in primaries, it hasn't done much to prove those predictions will survive the complexity of, you know, this little thing called human biology. AI-derived drugs still run into the same bottleneck as conventional drugs, proving efficacy in large, diverse patient populations where failure rates are high and costs are astronomical. Venture capitalists have poured more than $40 billion into AI biopharma this decade, according to PitchBook, but few AI-derived medicines have actually progressed beyond phase two clinical trials. That's where researchers test whether a drug actually works on patients with the disease. Apple has released a new watch series, Series 12. Apple's decided it's okay to capture people's conversations without their consent. The latest Apple Watch, according to the British tech journal The Reg, comes with audio intelligence. It's my favorite kind. A set of AI audio processing capabilities tuned for the company's own chip. Its features include sound recognition, music recognition with Shazam, Live Rewind, and Siri Recap. Quote, Live Rewind lets you instantly see the last 15 seconds of a conversation printed out as text, says Apple. Siri Recap summarizes conversations throughout your day. With the double press of the digital crown, as Apple refers to the button on its watch, Live Rewind takes in an audio stream from the watch microphone, processes it in a secure exclave on Apple's chip, and routes the data to the user's nearby iPhone, which runs a speech-to-text algorithm on the 15-second audio segment. The resulting text is saved. The audio is discarded. The wearer's watch emits an audible tone, even in silent mode, to alert those in the vicinity, and provides a visual cue for those able to see the face of the device. But bystanders alerted to the recording, to the extent they recognize the meaning of the tone, have not consented to being recorded. That's a legal requirement in 11 U.S. states. Those silly states that have all-party consent laws. Apple says its implementation of brief eavesdropping is respectful of personal privacy, citing the audible chime. There it is. Anthropic says it has disrupted several potential plots this year by scientists who used its leading artificial intelligence models to conduct research that could have helped develop biological weapons. That's all.
in a report describing misuses of its AI models. Covered in the New York Times, Anthropic said it could not determine whether the research served a legitimate or nefarious purpose because valid biological inquiry, the kind that can lead to breakthroughs, like vaccines, sorry, Bobby, can also help engineer dangerous pathogens. In the face of that uncertainty, Anthropic said it erred on the side of caution because the consequences of missing malicious activity could be severe. Yeah. Yeah, disease could be severe. It's a thing. When officials in Wyoming conducted a routine test on the water that was being discharged from a massive under-construction Meta data center, it was a shock to find it contained a rare and potentially hazardous bacterium, according to The Guardian. While the wastewater flushed into sewers in Cheyenne was never designed or destined for the public drinking supply, the presence of Cuprea vidus gillardii bacterium, thank you, in 800,000 gallons of water ejected by a contractor for the data center was still unnerving. Didn't unnerve the bacteria. Concerned that residents could be exposed to the bacteria if they inhaled evaporating droplets of the water used for irrigation, Cheyenne officials took until July before deciding to stop taking wastewater from Meta's contractor, and that decision's now being appealed. It was a big surprise, said Frank

alarms raised across the United States about data centers and water, not just how much of it they're using, but also what's in the water when it's funneled back into rivers, streams, and public water systems. For example, in Virginia, authorities have brought enforcement action against several data centers for wastewater and wetland permit violations. In West Virginia, stormwater runoff from an incomplete data center, has twice flooded surrounding houses, all while locals and activists have campaigned against the discharge of heated water from an upcoming data center at Lake Seneca in New York. The Waterkeeper Alliance is a network of environmental organizations. It says 55 of its affiliated groups across the U.S. were working on data center-related issues. 80% of these campaigns centered on concerns pollutants may be leaching into the environment via discharged water. Data centers require large amounts of water for their construction and operation, including for cooling the power-hungry computers at their heart. Yes, they have a heart. Although the industry points out its water use is a fraction of that of other thirsty sectors, such as agriculture. Yeah, but we eat after water is used for cooling or, as at the Meta facility in Cheyenne, for cleaning debris from pipes in fill and flush operations. You remember them? They were on the radio. Liquid is ejected back for reuse under terms set by pre-treatment permits issued by counties or wastewater utilities. That water is released to prevent buildup of minerals and scaling in pipes. It can contain heavy metals or forever chemicals that are linked to an array of health problems when ingested. Those PFAS are found in the closed-loop cooling systems that the data center industry lauds for using less water. When used as a coolant, water can come back out hotter than it was when taken in, which has alarmed critics of a controversial gas-fired facility pivoting from powering crypto mining to AI and drawing water from Lake Seneca in New York. The water, say opponents, can be discharged at temperatures of 108 degrees into the lake. It's going into a trout stream where trout are stressed at temperatures above 70 degrees. And the water is also contributing to harmful algae blooms, says the vice president of the Seneca Lake Guardian. And top staff at OpenAI and Microsoft knew that scraping news websites to train their artificial intelligence models may eventually damage or even destroy those publications. They did it anyway, according to a legal filing unsealed Thursday and reported by the Wall Street Journal. Quote, our AI content strategy has started a doom loop that will hurt the performance of our models and the entire web at the same time, said Microsoft's director of applied science. That was in an internal document. Quote, it is highly unusual that an end product threatens the economic foundations of its essential suppliers, but that is the situation we've created for our LLM business with respect to its content supply chain, unquote, referring to, you know, copyrighted text that the machines scrape. An OpenAI executive actually referred to an existential threat to publishers, according to the filing. Meanwhile, a Microsoft researcher told colleagues that compensating content creators is in the best interest of my employer, of my country, and of many other groups I belong to, unquote. But OpenAI employees discussed opportunities to skirt news sites' paywalls. Leaders at both companies said their products replaced the need for users to check out original sources, according to the filing. And in the welter of proposals this week to deal with whatever the negative consequences might be of the developing AI industry, the felon in chief described the ruckus in a familiar term.

0: He called it a hoax.
1: There was Russia, Russia, Russia. There was COVID, COVID, COVID. There was Epstein, Epstein, Epstein. And that crazy Paxlovid. Now these anti-AI morons are just the latest wokes. But do your favorite

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0: From New Orleans, this is Le Show. 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
1: Live and let die.
0: So you know about our friends in Saudi Arabia, the land of 4,000 princes, who started this golf tournament called Live Golf, L-I-V, supposedly representing the Roman numerals of the number of tournaments they'd have every year. Signed away a lot of the top golfers from the PGA. Had a little war with the PGA. And now they've declared bankruptcy. Almost as if the Saudis had realized golf. And Phil Mickelson owns a piece of the league. That a tiny slice of equity he has can vanish completely as the league attempts to restructure its massive debts. Player once thought he was buying into a permanent empire. The financial picture is bleak. Sportico reports the league held assets of 100 to 500 million, facing liabilities between 500 and a billion. The gap is too wide to bridge without major concessions. Live Golf sought Chapter 11 in New Jersey, my favorite place to seek bankruptcy. The Saudi Public Investment Fund, the primary backer, is walking away. Their equity and debt would be canceled and extinguished in exchange for releases with no economic distribution. Mickelson's not the only one facing a dry spell. Top players are owed millions. His path, Mickelson's, to the PGA Tour is gone. He missed all four major tournaments this year, first in his career. His reputation took another hit after allegations of inappropriate conduct that surfaced at a San Diego club. Although a spokesperson said any misunderstanding has been cleared up. But whether Live Golf survives depends entirely on if the players want to keep playing for a company that cannot pay them. And speaking of sports, news of the Olympic movement. Produced by Jim Eversall III. Well, in the nobody could have predicted this department, for years, California lawmakers and transit leaders have requested billions of dollars from the federal government to temporarily double LA's bus fleet in support for the 2028 Games. Those calls, according to LAist, have grown increasingly desperate in recent months with the LA Metro Transit System saying time is running out to execute its plans. Now it says if it doesn't get a guarantee the money is secured by the end of the year, it won't provide the extra buses. Instead, it would leave the private Olympics Organizing Committee, LA 28, to come up with another plan. The staff of the transportation agency laid out the timeline in a report submitted to the agency's board this week. LA 28 could be left with a major logistical and financial challenge. Metro, the transit authority, has, as of May, secured commitments from 28 transit agencies to loan or donate over 1,000 buses and more than 300 personnel. Metro says it needs $2 billion from the federal government for the games. Approximately half that request would be used to obtain, operate, and maintain 1,750 additional buses for the Olympics network. Any additional buses it provides, says Metro, will depend on the amount of money it locks down from the feds. LA 28 doesn't appear to be ready to pay for a temporary bus system should the federal funding never arrive. Its $7.1 billion budget does not include a line item for transit. That puts the city of LA at risk because Los Angeles is the financial backstop for the games. When the CEO of LA 28, the private outfit that's running the games, was asked about this, whether the games could be put on without a supplementary bus system. He said the bus program for the Olympics would be a part of the games, quote, one way or another, in some scale or form, unquote. The board report outlines that without funding certainty, the transportation agency, Metro, who has an agreement with LA 28, that agreement will, you know, like, expire. Quote, the organizing committee will need to seek another delivery partner for spectator and workforce transportation. Unquote. From the very beginning, ladies and gentlemen, one could be excused for wondering, in a city with massive traffic stuff every regular day, all day, why adding a bunch of buses is going to help the Olympics. But it's a movement, and we all need one.

0: welcome. Now news of the warm. Europe is facing a potato shortage. I didn't even know that. That could mean smaller, more expensive chips after heat waves over the summer baked fields and stunted crop growth. It's according to the Financial Times, extreme weather wiped out about 3.1 million tons of potatoes, according to analysis by the nonprofit Energy and Climate Intelligence Unit. It's one of my favorite units. That's in addition to roughly 3.5 million tons that were not grown this year because there was a bumper harvest last year. Quote, we've gone from a record high to a record low in 1 year, says a market analyst for Europe, Middle East, and Africa at a commodity price information service. He continues, quote, it's potato drama, unquote. What nobody saw coming, he says, was a series of 5 brutal heat waves. Crop volumes have been hit. Crop quality has been hit, unquote. So, speaking on behalf of Europe, goodbye potatoes. And now, the side effects of the week.
1: Calquence can cause serious side effects, which may lead to death. 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Calquence may harm an unborn baby. Ask your doctor about pregnancy and breastfeeding. These are not all the side effects. Use sun protection.
0: See? Just like everybody else in show business, they leave you wanting more. And now...
2: Bomb, bomb, bomb, bomb, bomb, Iran. Bomb, bomb, bomb, bomb, bomb, Iran.
0: More American service members have died in the Middle East during the ongoing Iran war than the Pentagon has disclosed publicly. That's according to 6 U.S. officials familiar with the Defense Department's internal casualty accounting data. Sourced to the Washington Post. 5 of the officials said there have been at least 22 military fatalities, 4 more than what appears in the Pentagon's public database. A 6th official, who like the others spoke on the condition of anonymity, said 23 service members have died since the skirmish began. Not all of the undisclosed deaths are directly tied to the conflict, but have involved U.S. personnel who are in the Middle East amid ongoing hostilities, this person said. Additionally, the official said 3 U.S. contractors who are based in the region have died since combat operations began. As of Friday, the Pentagon's database lists 18 military fatalities for the U.S., including deaths caused by hostile and non-hostile action dating to the start of the Iran conflict. Details surrounding the undisclosed deaths, including the service members' identities, as well as when, how, and where they died, remain unclear. Officials familiar with a higher casualty number expressed frustration that the additional loss of life is not reflected in the Pentagon's public reporting. And guess who declined to comment? That's right, the Pentagon. Good work, Pete. I'm feeling the testosterone from here. And now, news of the godly. A retired New Orleans Catholic priest whose prolific sexual abuse of children in the local deaf community, I said deaf community, was known for at least 4 decades by the city's archdiocese without meaningful consequence. Well, he's died after evidently falling in his Texas apartment. Gerard Joseph Jerry Howell was found by Austin Police Department officers who were responding to a welfare check on the block listed for the senior living community where he had been residing. The Austin Medical Examiner's Office was still working to determine the cause of death. The Roman Catholic Archdiocese of New Orleans provided support to Howell for 40 years after becoming aware of his serial child molestation, keeping him on as an active priest after reporting him to law enforcement in 1980 and after he was publicly exposed by local TV station WWL. And then the archdiocese paid his retirement benefits until at least 2020. A church spokesperson said the archdiocese learned of Howell's death later the same week. One of Howell's most outspoken survivors said on Tuesday it was a relief for her to learn of his death. He will no longer be able to harm another innocent child, Kathleen Austin said. I can now relax, not worrying about where he is or what he's doing. Unquote. His death is significant because his case was in the public eye for decades while he continued to avoid punishment for abuse he inflicted while ministering to people with impaired hearing. Records obtained by the Guardian newspaper showed that the New Orleans Archbishop Philip Hannon reported Howell to the devoutly Catholic district attorney Harry Connick Sr. in 1980. Connick never charged Howell. Other records showed the next archbishop, Francis Schulte, told Howell to quit his priestly thing and get a job after his activities were reported by the local TV station. But Howell appealed to global Catholic leaders at the Vatican, who ordered Schulte to let him continue as a priest with full financial benefits. And the records show the New Orleans Archdiocese sent Howell for treatment in 2010, and a psychologist diagnosed him as high risk and reported the church was aware of at least 24 child victims. But the Archdiocese continued to quietly support Howell in his retirement, paying his full living expenses, insurance, and a monthly stipend. Those benefits stayed in place until a federal judge halted them in 2020 after the Archdiocese filed for bankruptcy protection. Yet that didn't even cut Howell off from support by the Archdiocese. The new Archbishop then, Gregory Amon, wrote to a Vatican official calling the bankruptcy court's cancellation of Howell's benefits unjust and painful, along with those of other archdiocesan clergy abusers. Amon, who retired in February, had directed Howell to seek aid from a nonprofit dedicated to helping priests prohibited from ministering. The leader of that particular group, the Men of Melchizedek, had headed a separate organization previously shut down for misusing donations and misleading donors about its purpose. Howell, ordained in 1964, was named as the offender in 9 claims of sexually abusive or grooming behavior. That was the second most among 8 living clergymen on the archdiocese's list of those removed for abuse of a minor. And again, these were, as the report from WLTV describes them, people with impaired hearing. He then joins a list of Catholic clergy people who abused people with impaired hearing. That includes a priest in Milwaukee, a priest in Mendoza, Argentina, outside Verona in Italy, inside Yorkshire in the UK, and in Peru. It's like a thing. Boom.
3: Wanna do death, boys? Boom, boom. In the next room. Boom, boom. Now they're in the closet. Boom, boom. Between me and the broom. Boom, boom. Half a dozen death boys. Boom, boom. Nice little crowd. Boom, boom. They can be quiet. Boom, boom. And I can be loud. Boom, boom. 24 death boys. Boom. Take me all day. Boom, boom. Barely got the time to. Boom.

0: how can I resist?
1: How can I resist?
0: Half a hundred deaf boys,
1: boom, boom,
0: who got a head of steam,
1: boom, boom,
0: I could be their coach,
1: boom, boom,
0: they could be my team,
1: boom, boom,
0: 88 deaf boys,
1: boom, boom,
0: one for each key,
1: boom, boom,
0: on the piano of my longing,
1: boom, boom,
0: they play a hushed melody,
1: boom, boom,
0: 150 deaf boys,
1: boom,
0: this could get tight.
1: Boom, boom.
0: A few dozen in the morning.
1: Boom, boom.
0: And all the rest at night.

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Dance on the head of a pin. The world is full of deaf boys, and I'm only one man. All that God expects.

Now, the apology of the week. Yeah, not a lot of apologies this week. Nobody's sorry. But a Bay Area and California Republican Party leader who earlier this year claimed dead people cast votes in Marin County in a special election about a ballot proposition. Well, he's backtracked on that comment. In an interview with there's a Los Angeles Times. Yes, John Turnicliffe, chairman of the Marin County Republicans, said he still thinks more should be done to ensure voter rolls are accurate. Indicated he and his group would continue their probe. At a Marin County Board of Supervisors meeting last week, Turnicliffe apologized for his claims about dead people voting. Quote, I'm here today to retract that statement I made a few months ago as far as those voters being on the roll. I did not find them. I apologize to the Board of Supervisors and to the Registrar's Office and to the Registrar for any angst and consternation that could have put on you since then. When the county supervisors met in February, he claimed that Marin Republicans found 73 dead people voted in the special election. He then called on the county's registrar of voters to investigate. Dead people are voting in Marin County, and we would like to know why, he said. The county reviewed the list of names provided to them by the Marin Republicans. The registrar found there were up to 5 deceased people on the list, but there was no record of votes in their names following their deaths. Following the county's investigation, Turnicliffe checked his work. He bought subscriptions to Ancestry.com and another personal information database. As he looked up the names on his group's list, he realized that many were, in fact, alive. The apology of the week. And finally, back to AI for just one more moment, because it does seem to be the thing of the moment. Companies that make forever chemicals are launching a tidal wave of them to meet demand from the AI industry. That's a warning from a campaign organization published this week in The Guardian. Despite alarm over the chemicals, which have been linked to cancer, a survey of the 10 biggest manufacturers found most have plans to increase production. Many frame their investments around the AI revolution because of the role forever chemicals play in semiconductor production and next generation data center cooling systems. Cooling systems. But opponents warn the chemicals, which never degrade in nature, unlike us, are a ticking time bomb for human and planetary health. They say increased production risks undermining nascent moves to restrict forever chemicals in Europe, the UK, and parts of the US. Quote, these companies' expansion plans show that unless governments and regulators, what are those, insist on a rapid phase out, we will face a new tidal wave of forever chemicals, says the executive director of ChemSec, the Swedish chemicals watchdog that carried out the research. ChemSec's survey found nearly all of the 10 biggest manufacturers of forever chemicals had plans to increase production at sites in your Europe, your Asia, and your North America. The boom in AI tech is leading the demand, apparently. Forever chemicals are used for, quote, eco-friendly, unquote, data center cooling and in various stages of semiconductor manufacturing. If only we could get a real conductor. News of forever chemicals. And really, finally, a sweeping bill that would create business-friendly rules for cryptocurrencies, rules stalled in the Senate this week, a major blow to the crypto industry's plans in Washington. The Senate blocked consideration of the Clarity Act, a high-profile piece of legislation shaped by crypto executives over months of negotiation with Congress and the White House. The vote was a stinging defeat for the industry that makes it unlikely the legislation will pass anytime soon. This defeat is despite more than $100 million in political spending
by crypto companies. I wonder if they spend it in crypto.

Well, ladies and gentlemen, that's going to conclude this week's edition of the show. The program actually returns next week at the same time over these same radio stations or on your audio device of whether, of choice wherever, whenever you want it, including now on Substack. Yeah, the show is on Substack. Check it out. Tip of the show, chapeau to the San Diego and Hawaii desks. Thanks, as always, to Pam Halstead and to Thomas Walsh at WWNO New Orleans for help with today's program. If anybody listening is in the New York area, just a little tip. A friend of the show, well, a wife of the show, Judith Owen and her amazing New Orleans band, two nights only at Cafe Carlisle in New York, October 6th and 7th. I'm going to be there. Maybe you will too.

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So long from the Crescent City.

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1: Together, let's send a clear message from this hall. The fighting must stop.
2: But I have a big decision to make. Will a deal be made with Iran? Or do I annihilate the Islamic Republic and do it quickly?
0: As United Nations Secretary General Antonio Guterres calls for peace in the Middle East, President Trump uses his UN address to threaten Iran with annihilation. Trump also bragged about seizing Venezuela's oil. We'll speak to the Iranian-American analyst, Trita Parsi of the Quincy Institute. Then Senator Bernie Sanders gives a major address at the historic Riverside Church in New York on war, oligarchy, and the dangers of AI.
3: If the lives of every man, woman, and child are going to be fundamentally changed by this technology, then the people of our country and the people of this world must make the decisions regarding AI, not just a handful of big tech oligarchs.
0: We'll speak also with a Nepali activist taking part in a rally outside the United Nations just weeks after catastrophic flooding left almost 8,000 people dead or missing. The world's latest climate disaster. Plus, 2026 is the deadliest year for measles in the United States since the disease was declared eliminated more than a quarter of a century ago. In Pennsylvania, four people have died of measles over the past month. We'll speak to Dr. Paul Offit with the Children's Hospital of Philadelphia. His recent piece, RFK Jr., Secretary of Measles Land. All that and more coming up. Welcome to Democracy Now!, democracynow.org, The War and Peace Report. I'm Amy Goodman. Speaking at the UN General Assembly in New York Tuesday, President Trump called for the annihilation of Iran. After his threat, Trump told reporters U.S. officials had a very good three-hour meeting with Iranian leaders. Iranian state media confirmed Foreign Minister Abbas Araghchi met with U.S. Special Envoy Steve Witkoff on the sidelines of the UNGA earlier on Tuesday. Ahead of the meeting, Iran again stated its conditions for reopening the Strait of Hormuz, which include immediately lifting the naval blockade, releasing all frozen Iranian assets, and ending the war on all fronts, including Lebanon. This is President Trump speaking at the UN General Assembly Tuesday.
2: But I have a big decision to make. Will a deal be made with Iran that lets them rebuild and create a far greater country than it ever was before? Maybe one of the greatest in the Middle East or even the world? Or do I annihilate the Islamic Republic and do it quickly, never giving them a chance to kill and destroy people and countries again?
0: Fighting in Yemen has reportedly left up to 169 people dead as the Iran-backed Houthis clash with Saudi-supported government troops over key areas along the Red Sea coast, driving thousands from their homes. More than 3,000 people have fled Yemen by boat across the Red Sea to Djibouti as the fighting has displaced more than 130,000 people this month, according to the UN Refugee Agency. This is a displaced Yemeni woman in Djibouti.
4: 10 years ago, we came here for safety because of the war back home. Thank God we stayed for some years. Peace came to our country and we went back, hoping we would live in peace. But now we have been forced to cross the Red Sea again. So we don't have any peace.
0: Ahead of his trip to the UN General Assembly, Israeli Prime Minister Benjamin Netanyahu posted a video on social media blasting New York City Mayor Zohran Mamdani, who had called for Netanyahu's arrest for war crimes in Gaza.
5: Shame on you, Mr. Mamdani. Shame on you for supporting the Hamas terrorist monsters who butchered our people. Shame on you for inciting riots against New York Jews. I'm coming to the UN. I'm going to tell the truth about our heroic soldiers, and I'm going to tell the truth about you.
0: Mayor Mamdani has not expressed support for Hamas, and while he's repeatedly pledged to enforce a warrant issued by the International Criminal Court to arrest Netanyahu, Mayor Mamdani recently clarified he does not have the authority to do so. This is the mayor responding to Netanyahu's video.
6: What we do know to actually be the truth when it comes to the prime minister is that he is the subject of an International Criminal Court arrest warrant for alleged war crimes and crimes against humanity. And as the prime minister, he is the architect of horrific genocide against Palestinians. And that just a few days ago, his military killed an 11-year-old boy in what is deemed to be a safe zone.
0: The Israeli Prime Minister Netanyahu is expected to address the UN General Assembly on Thursday. Brazil's President Luiz Inácio Lula da Silva used his address at the UN General Assembly to warn against attempts to interfere in Brazil's upcoming elections scheduled for October 4th. According to the polls, Lula's currently in a statistical tie with the right-wing candidate, Senator Flavio Bolsonaro, who is the son of the former right-wing president, Jair Bolsonaro. Lula's comments come as the U.S. imposed two new rounds of tariffs on Brazilian goods back in July, exerting economic pressure ahead of elections. This is Lula speaking at the UN General Assembly Tuesday.
7: Democracy is once again under threat. We witness once more foreign interference in electoral processes. The geography proximity to the world's greatest military power is inescapable, especially in the context of renewed hegemonic temptations. Brazil does not fit in anyone's backyard.
0: Republican Senator John Curtis of Utah has called for an investigation into President Trump's son, Donald Trump Jr. The senator wrote a letter to a Senate panel calling for a probe into businesses owned by Don Jr. and payments made by Russian oligarch Umar Kremlev for Donald Trump Jr.'s wedding celebrations in the Bahamas this year. In 2010, Kremlev changed his last name to Kremlev, which means the Kremlin's man. In the letter, Senator Curtis wrote, quote, "These reports raise legitimate questions about foreign access to members of a sitting president's family and whether such relationships can create actual or perceived expectations of favorable treatment. They also may create expectations of a return favor that could even create national security vulnerabilities," unquote. Last week, President Trump told a reporter that Donald Trump Jr. had paid back the Russian oligarch. ProPublica is reporting the FBI had been investigating Maine Republican Senator Susan Collins' role in an alleged bribery scheme, but the investigation abruptly ended after President Trump won re-election. The allegations surround Martin Kao, the former CEO of naval technology manufacturer Navitech, who allegedly donated money to lawmakers in exchange for them funneling defense contracts to his company. ProPublica described Collins as the most important lawmaker who was named in the alleged scheme. ProPublica reports Cal provided a $150,000 contribution to Collins' super PAC through a shell company shortly after meeting with the PAC's top official. Senator Collins chairs the Senate Appropriations Committee and allegedly steered millions in military contracts to Navitech. According to ProPublica, Collins allegedly met with Cow in person and made clear she expected him to pay her back in exchange for the contracts his company was getting. Cow reportedly told the FBI, Collins said in a meeting, quote, "You've seen me deliver," unquote. The Justice Department is backing President Trump's ban on CNN, MS Now, and Politico from the White House. In a court filing, Trump's DOJ called the news outlet's access a privilege, not a right, and cited national security concerns. CNN, MS Now, and Politico have sued the Trump administration, claiming their First Amendment rights have been violated by Trump's ban. A hearing is scheduled for today. A federal judge in Colorado has ordered the Trump administration to return a Honduran immigrant deported to the Central African Republic back to the United States. Brian Omar Sanchez Servillon was deported a month ago as part of President Trump's secretive third country agreements with dozens of nations. Since Trump returned to office, an estimated 25,000 immigrants have been deported to third countries they have no ties to. This comes as ICE has reportedly stopped disclosing the locations of thousands of jailed immigrants who face final orders of removal, making it much harder for attorneys and family members to track them down. In Texas, a federal judge has granted an emergency request to temporarily block the deportation of Wilber Rafael Garces Perez, who is being held in an ICE jail with a bullet still lodged in his back. The 28-year-old Venezuelan asylum seeker was delivering food for DoorDash on Sunday when he was shot in the torso by an ICE agent. Perez has been transferred between ICE detention and the hospital multiple times and has lost movement on his left side. He was returned to an ICE jail in Pearsall, about 135 miles south of Austin, on Tuesday, according to Perez's lawyer. Texas Congressmembers Greg Kassar and Joaquin Castro are reportedly planning to visit Perez today. A grand jury declined to bring charges in the case of Nolan Wills, an 18-year-old black college athlete whose body was found in July on a barrier island in Mississippi. Wills vanished after taking a boat to the island with a group of white friends over the July 4th holiday. His body was recovered several days later. His family and advocates continue to demand for a full investigation and the release of the state medical examiner's autopsy report. Kristen Clark, general counsel of the NAACP, said in a statement, quote, "The results of the grand jury investigation leave Nolan's family and the public with far more questions than answers. Make no mistake, we'll continue to stand with Nolan's family and use every tool available in the quest to uncover the full truth surrounding his tragic death," Kristen Clark said. At least six major hospitals in the U.S. reached formal agreements with President Trump's Justice Department to stop providing gender-affirming care to transgender youth. That's according to the New York Times, which reports the hospitals include NYU Langone Health in New York, the University of Pittsburgh Medical Center, and Connecticut Children's Hospital. Many of the deals hadn't been made public until now and also include thousands of dollars in payments from the hospitals to the federal government. Raquel Willis, executive director of the Gender Liberation Movement, told the New York Times, quote, "It's devastating to watch one by one healthcare institutions that once cared for trans youth turn their backs on them," unquote. And in labor news, DoorDash has agreed to pay $131.5 million in a historic settlement reached with New York City that will impact more than 250,000 workers who were underpaid or not paid by the food delivery app. This is the largest worker settlement in New York City history and the largest settlement involving food delivery workers in the United States. Most of the delivery workers are immigrants. And those are some of the headlines. This is Democracy Now!, democracynow.org, The War and Peace Report. I'm Amy Goodman.
8: And I'm Anjalee Kamath. Welcome to all of our listeners and viewers across the country and around the world. At the United Nations General Assembly on Tuesday, Secretary General Antonio Guterres reiterated his call for peace in the Middle East.
9: Across the Middle East, conflicts are cascading. So-called ceasefires have amounted to little more than lesser fires, with civilians continuing to pay the price. Enough is enough. I appeal to the leaders in this chamber to maximize this high-level week for de-escalation and dialogue. And together, let's send a clear message from this hall. The fighting must stop.
0: Shortly after the Secretary General spoke before the United Nations General Assembly, President Trump took to the stage and openly threatened to annihilate Iran.
2: But I have a big decision to make. Will a deal be made with Iran that lets them rebuild and create a far greater country than it ever was before? Maybe one of the greatest in the Middle East or even the world? Or do I annihilate the Islamic Republic and do it quickly, never giving them a chance to kill and destroy people and countries again. Do I drive them into hell with no chance of survival and no hope of future greatness or generations? But I believe we'll make a deal right after the election, because it doesn't make sense for them not to. They're waiting to see how I do in the midterm election. What they don't realize is that I'm not running. I did that already and won in a landslide. We won in a giant landslide, and I'll be here for 2.5 years.
8: Trump's remarks came as U.S. and Iranian officials met privately for 3 hours on the sidelines of the General Assembly. Trump's son-in-law, Jared Kushner, and his Middle East envoy, Steve Witkoff, took part in the talks. Iran's president, Masoud Pezeshkian, told reporters that Iran is wary of further negotiations, having twice been attacked by the U.S. and Israel in the middle of talks. Pezeshkian will be addressing the United Nations today. During his speech on Tuesday, President Trump also boasted about seizing Venezuela's oil after the U.S. attacked Venezuela and abducted President Nicolas Maduro and his wife.
2: We signed the largest oil deal in history, covering 65 billion barrels of oil, which will benefit both Venezuela and the United States enormously and help drive down the cost of energy all over the world. And that is starting to perk right now. It's coming out. The biggest oil companies in the world are going in, and the numbers are absolutely incredible. When you add the United States and Venezuela together, we have more than 60% of the oil in the world. So it's perhaps the biggest deal. It was a war, but it's perhaps the biggest deal ever made to the

0: I don't think that is how it is read by others. I think the Iranians see this, and I think they said so as much, that this is a sign of his desperation, because 7 months into this war, there still is no exit, and Trump is increasingly facing what could end up becoming an endless war. And he has not achieved a single one of his strategic objectives. And the more the situation gets bad, the harsher his rhetoric tends to become. But this is probably a new low in UN history, to actually have a president, a head of state, threaten the annihilation of another regime at the podium in the General Assembly.
1: And Trita, just a few hours after making these comments threatening to annihilate Iran, President Trump also told reporters that his negotiating team had very good three-hour meetings with the Iranian team. What do we know about that meeting? What was discussed?
0: So this is something that the Qataris in particular had worked very, very hard to broker. It was an indirect meeting, so they were not sitting in the same room, even though they had been in the past. So there's a slight return to diplomacy, but it is not at the same level as it was before, in which the two sides were talking directly to each other. But it is nevertheless an important attempt of bringing the two sides back to the table. But it does not appear to have generated any real breakthrough. The two sides are too far away from each other on substantive issues, it appears. Nevertheless, attempts of this kind are very important. They have to be made. You're not going to have a breakthrough unless you try some of these small steps. But I do fear that to a certain extent, this is also in order to give the impression that more is happening diplomatically than it actually is, because of the impact it has on the markets, because of expectations it sets for the midterm elections. But in reality, in terms of substance, I'm not seeing any breakthrough, not quite yet.
1: The Iranian president is expected to address the United Nations General Assembly today. What do you think he's going to be talking about, and what exactly is happening in the Strait of Hormuz?
0: So in the Strait of Hormuz, you do have a situation in which the United States has managed to open up a southern channel in which more oil is flowing now than it did during the MOU, or at least in the early days of the MOU. This, I think, has led to a scenario in which the United States thinks that the tables have been turned, that the pressure is much higher on Iran now than it is on the global economy. To a certain extent, that is true. But here's the problem. It is not a stable situation. If these new sanctions that Trump is pushing for, including this opening in the Strait, actually really ends up putting a lot of pressure on the Iranians, what you're most likely to see in that scenario is that the Iranians will counter-escalate. The United States is currently escalating. It is trying to ban all airplanes from landing in Iran, or all Iranian airlines from being able to go to other places. These are clear escalations of added pressure. And if those end up biting, the Iranians will counter-escalate. So we're not in a situation in which the United States is putting added pressure on a country that has run out of options. Is adding pressure on a country that has plenty of escalatory options, and most of those are very dangerous for the region and for the United States itself. And as a result, this trajectory is one of escalation, despite that meeting that took place yesterday.
2: It was quite something to hear President Trump say, essentially, the U.S. has obliterated Iran's military, the Navy. He claimed Operation Midnight Hammer obliterated Iran's nuclear program, so wiping out everything. Yet then why is, well, according to polls in the United States across the political spectrum, people perceive the U.S. is losing against Iran. And what don't we know about the level of devastation of U.S. bases throughout the Middle East right now?
0: I think the American public actually sees reality for what it is. And it is a situation in which the United States, after 7 months of fighting, have not been able to achieve any of its objectives, and even more importantly, finding an exit out of this war. So all of this talk about destroying their Navy, etc., there are tactical operational successes that the United States has had. None of them have translated into a strategic victory. And even this latest maneuver, in which the U.S. thinks that he has managed to get an edge over the Iranians in terms of leverage, which to a certain extent may be true, is nevertheless a tactical edge, not a strategic edge. And this constant confusing, deliberate confusing between what is tactical and strategic is what has really characterized how the administration has approached this. Now,

0: When it comes to the U.S. bases, General David Petraeus, former head of the CIA, himself admitted that the Iranians have made a majority of American bases in the region inoperable. The United States is actually not even operating out of a lot of these bases at this point because of the success and effectiveness of the Iranian missiles and the lack of effectiveness of the missile defense. The U.S. is running out of interceptors, etc. So the picture on the ground is dramatically different from what the president is conveying.
1: Trita, Trump claimed in a speech that Iran is watching the midterms very closely. What is Iran's calculation if the Democrats end up winning? And what do you think the Democrats should do on Iran if they do win?
0: I think the Iranians are looking at the midterms, but it's not that decisive moment necessarily that earlier was thought. I think the Iranians are also understanding that if Trump loses in the elections, both the House and the Senate, he will be in a much more desperate situation. He will be facing domestic pressure, perhaps impeachment efforts. And that may very well end up causing him to lash out even more on the foreign policy front. Instead of that constraining him, it actually may further radicalize his policies. So I don't think they're looking at the midterms necessarily as something that is some sort of a decisive blow towards Trump, and as a result, things wind down. Now, I do believe that the Democrats could do far more in terms of putting pressure to stop this war, stop the funding of this war. Now, there's efforts in terms of war powers, etc. Some of them have been successful, but at the end of the day, it's the power of the purse. And also, when the MOU was signed, however imperfect it may have been, I found it tremendously problematic that many of the Democrats were choosing to attack the MOU in a manner that could have led, and eventually did lead, not necessarily because of their attacks to the MOU collapsing. And what did that do? It brought us back into war. So you have to really decide. If you're against this war, you have to support the efforts that end these wars, whether those are perfect or not, and save the political scores later on until we're completely safe, out of the woods, and we don't have a fear of a return to military action.
2: Where does China fit into this picture? A lot is being made of President Trump's meeting with Xi this week in New York. Whether we'll get to hear what they say is another story, because the media pool has said they won't operate in solidarity with the networks that have been banned from the White House. CNN is part of the pool, and so they're just saying we won't record.
0: The meeting tomorrow is going to be very important. The United States is going to try to press the Chinese to go along with extraterritorial sanctions as part of this economic warfare that the administration is now waging and escalating. I find it unlikely.
2: The U.S. almost bombed a Chinese ship, is that right? And then at the last minute, as they were ready to bomb this Chinese ship, saying that they had intelligence that it was bringing weapons or nuclear material to Iran, realized it was based on AI that was false.
0: Exactly. And we've already seen mistakes be committed because of this over-reliance on AI. The AI program that was developed by Palantir is partly responsible for the bombing of the girls' school in Minab that left 150 plus children dead. During the first round of the war back in March, I spoke to a person in Iran who said that it appears that AI is being used for a lot of the targeting decisions. For instance, there was a period in that war in which the United States and Israel was specifically targeting police stations. This was during the phase in which I think the United States and Israel hoped that by destroying the security forces in the city, it would lead to riots and an overthrow of the government. But it also led to them bombing twice a park that is called Park Police. Park of Police in Persian. Had nothing to do with the police, but because of the name police is in the name of the park, it was targeted, and it appears to have been yet another one of these examples in which the AI is selecting the targets without any human oversight to just double check, triple check if this is valid or not. And you just raised the worst example so far in terms of actually a potential war between US and China. Now, it's interesting, the Chinese at some point may decide that they might want to get in and try to see if they can help bring this war to an end. It's not usually what they want to do. Their instincts are to stay out. But if this situation escalates further to the point in which the Chinese cannot insulate themselves and the global economy from the repercussions, the Chinese calculation may change. And it may also come as a result of the pressure that the U.S. is putting on the Chinese to go along with sanctions that they absolutely do not want to implement.
1: And the significance, Trita, when President Trump was talking about Venezuela, of his comments saying to the victor belongs the spoils, speaking to the UN General Assembly.
0: Yes, it's really important to understand this point here. The entire UN system was built upon the ashes of the world after World War II, and in which it was deemed critical by all of the states that we need to move towards a different type of a system in which warfare should not pay off, in which the victors do not go, the spoils do not go to the victor, because there shouldn't be any benefit in waging wars, particularly wars of aggression and wars of choice. So for him to come with that statement, that probably is mainly meant to play well with a specific audience at home, nevertheless sends a strong message to the rest of the world that the United States, at least currently, does not even deem the most basic principles of international law as something that is worthy to uphold.
2: Trita Parsi, Executive Vice President of the Quincy Institute for Responsible Statecraft. Coming up, Senator Bernie Sanders gave a major address this week at the historic Riverside Church in New York on war, oligarchy, and the dangers of AI. Stay with us.

0: cosita que no encuentro.
1: Tocando by Helado Tropical, a new collaboration by Helado Negro and Reina Tropical. This is Democracy Now!, democracynow.org, The War and Peace Report. I'm Amy Goodman with Anjali Kamat.
2: As world leaders are gathering in New York this week for the United Nations General Assembly, Senator Bernie Sanders gave a major address in New York on Monday. He spoke at the historic Riverside Church, where Martin Luther King gave his Beyond Vietnam speech on April 4, 1967, exactly 1 year before he was assassinated. In that speech, King spoke against racism, militarism, and materialism.
1: These are some of the excerpts from Senator Bernie Sanders' speech.
3: What Dr. King said was true nearly 60 years ago, and it is even truer today as our country, the United States of America, is now spending over $1 trillion a year on the military, while some 800,000 Americans are homeless, 85 million Americans are uninsured or underinsured, and millions of people cannot afford the basic necessities of life. And this business of spending more and more on the military and turning backs on working families and the poor is not just happening tragically here in the United States. It's happening all over the world, where we are seeing increased military budgets while the needs of people living in desperation are ignored. So not just in the United States, but all over the world, we are moving in the wrong direction, and our job is to turn that around. Instead of producing more bombs and weapons and seeing the military-industrial complex enjoy huge profits, governments throughout the world need to come together to feed the children, take care of the vulnerable, and protect our planet from the ravages of climate change. And that is why we must continue and accelerate our efforts to end Trump's disastrous war in Iran, which is now spreading throughout the region. That is why we must continue to speak out against the extremist government in Israel and the genocide they have committed in Gaza, and why we in the United States must end all military aid to the Netanyahu government. And that is why we must rally and work with grassroots activists in Russia to put an end to Putin's disastrous war in Ukraine, which has led, not widely known, not widely reported, but has led to the deaths of some 500,000 Russian soldiers, as well as mass destruction and loss of life in Ukraine. And that is why we must announce the United Arab Emirates' continued financial and military support of the RSF as it wages a campaign of genocide and destruction in Sudan's civil war. While the billionaire class and the 1% have never, ever had it so good, over 60% of Americans in the richest country in the history of the world are living paycheck to paycheck. Nearly 800,000 are homeless, and tens of millions struggle to pay for rent or mortgage or keep a roof over their heads. And let us be very clear. The rapid movement to oligarchy and the exponential rise in income and wealth inequality is not just an American phenomenon. It is taking place all over the world, and in my view, is the most important economic reality of our times. In country after country, what we are seeing is working people sick and tired of seeing the very rich get richer while they struggle to put food on the table and pay for basic necessities. But it is not just income and wealth inequality and concentration of ownership that we are seeing today. Literally today, billionaires are determined to own our political system as well. In the United States, as a result of the disastrous Citizens United Supreme Court decision, billionaires and corporations are legally able to spend as much as they want on political campaigns through their super PACs. And that, my friends, is exactly what they are doing right at this moment. In the last election, presidential election, Mr. Musk spent at least $290 million to elect Trump as president, and now he is spending some $200 million more to help Republicans keep control over the Congress. And it's not just Republican billionaires, there are Democratic billionaires who are also playing an important role. As the UN Secretary General reminds us, there's another issue that we must confront. In my view, artificial intelligence, AI, and robotics are the most transformational technologies in the history of humanity. They have the potential to eliminate tens of millions of jobs. They threaten the privacy, AI threatens the privacy of virtually every person in this world through mass surveillance. Every phone call you make, every website you visit, every email that you send, somebody will know it. It is advancing exponentially. In under 4 years, we have gone from an AI that could barely write a coherent tweet to AI systems that have already escaped the control of the companies that built them. Take a deep breath and ask yourself, where will AI be in 2 years, in 4 years, in 10 years? Will human beings be able to control this exploding technology? So let me make a very radical suggestion, and that is, if the lives of every man, woman, and child are going to be fundamentally changed by this technology, then the people of our country and the people of this world must make the decisions regarding AI, not just a handful of big tech oligarchs. And that is why I hope very much that when President Trump and President Xi meet on Thursday, I hope very much that they will sit down and begin the process of negotiating a comprehensive treaty to establish a pause on advanced AI and a ban on AI superintelligence.
1: Vermont's Democratic Socialist Senator Bernie Sanders speaking at Riverside Church in New York on Monday. This is Democracy Now!, democracynow.org. I'm Amy Goodman with Anjali Comet.
2: While world leaders are meeting inside the United Nations for the General Assembly, it's also Climate Week here in New York. Just outside the UN, members of the Nepali diaspora and frontline communities from the Global South are rallying right now, along with environmental campaigners and others, to highlight the consequences of global inaction on climate change and to demand global emitters take responsibility for the cost of damages and immediately phase out fossil fuels. Last month, 7 billion Cuban feet of glacial rock and ice collapsed in the Himalayan mountains and crashed into the river valley below, triggering catastrophic flooding that wiped out entire villages. More than 8,000 people in Nepal and across the border in Tibet are dead or missing. Scientists say climate change contributed to the disaster. Nepal contributes less than 0.1% to global emissions.
4: For more, we go to the rally just outside the United Nations, I believe at Dag Hammarskjöld Plaza, where we're joined by Anisha Buddha, program officer at the National Indigenous Women Forum Nepal, member of the Asia Pacific Network of Environmental Defenders. If you can start off, thanks so much, Anisha, for being with us, by talking about, well, it's been almost a year since Nepali young people protested in Nepal, ushering in a new prime minister, Birendra Shah. Can you talk about the significance of what he is calling for when he talks about climate justice and what Nepal needs right now after the melting of the glacier? There are thousands of glaciers in Nepal, this one resulting in the deaths of what could be up to 8,000 people. Can you hear us, Anisha?
5: Yeah, I can hear you now.
4: So sorry,
5: the connection lost.
4: So if you can tell us why you're out there and the significance of your new prime minister brought in by Gen Z calling for climate justice, what this means.
5: Hi, it's Anisha from Nepal. I'm here in New York for the Climate Week, and we are gathered here outside the UN to call for global solidarity. We are here as the Global South to hold the Global North accountable for their responsibility in more than 90% of the global emission of carbon, which is leading to global warming and climate change, which also resulted in one of the most devastating floods that happened in Nepal on 26th August. And it's important for our Prime Minister to be here. He is going to be speaking at the UN General Assembly tomorrow, and we're really excited and looking forward to that. It's important for our Prime Minister to be here because Nepal is facing the brunt of the climate change that the Global North are doing. So he is here to demand climate justice and also to ask the International Fund for Loss and Damage of $20 million, which is nothing compared to the estimation of around $2 billion that the devastating flood has occurred and done in Nepal. So it's really important for our new prime minister to be here, and also for us, indigenous peoples, indigenous organizations, representatives to be here to speak up and to say that we are the victims and we are not here to be quiet, and we are here to demand climate justice and climate reparations, and also to demand just transition.
2: Anisha, Nepal is responsible for less than 0.1% of global emissions. Talk about the impact of climate change on people in Nepal, the disproportionate impact, and especially on indigenous communities.
5: I think the climate change impact disaster each year has been worsening. In 2024, there was a huge flooding that swept away so many households in Roshi, the Roshi River flooding. And now in 2026, it's one of the most devastating floodings that we have seen, with over 8,000 people dead or missing. So it's so, like we said, Nepal contributes to only 0.1% of the global carbon emission, which is almost zero compared to the global north. And which is why it's so important for us to come here and to raise our voices against it, because Nepal topographically and geographically, it's a mountainous country, which is why it is vulnerable to the glacial outbursts. And this is not the last of the glacier outbursts that we will see. And Nepal will keep seeing disasters like this, and the victims that are impacted are indigenous communities. Almost 90% of the victims that were impacted by the flooding on 26th August are Tamang indigenous communities. Our organization, National Indigenous Women Forum, went there. We visited the community. And what we as indigenous organization understand, that it is not just the lives of the people lost, it's not just the houses swept, but it's their culture, tradition, and their very identity that is being lost by the floods, by the climate-induced disasters.
4: Anisha Buddha, we want to thank you for being with us, Program Officer of the National Indigenous Women Forum in Nepal, member of Asia Pacific Network of Environmental Defenders, one of thousands who are participating this week, also outside the UN General Assembly that leaders are addressing in this climate week. Coming up, 2026 is the deadliest year for measles in the United States. Since the disease was declared eliminated a quarter of a century ago. We'll speak to Dr. Paul Offit with the Children's Hospital of Philadelphia. Four people in the last month in Pennsylvania have died of measles. Stay with us.

0: Julieta Venegas in Democracy Now! Studio. This is Democracy Now!, democracynow.org. I'm Amy Goodman with Anjali Kamat.
1: In Pennsylvania, health officials have reported 4 measles deaths just over the last month, making 2026 the deadliest year for measles in the United States since the virus was declared eliminated in 2000. Pennsylvania has not had a measles-related death in at least 35 years. The deaths include an 18-year-old teen and a 40-year-old woman, both of whom were unvaccinated, as well as a 6-week-old baby and a newborn who died shortly after birth. The Pennsylvania Department of Health is reporting 792 measles cases across 39 counties, but that's believed by experts to be an undercount.
0: On Thursday, Health and Human Services Secretary Robert F. Kennedy Jr. gave the keynote address at a conference organized by the anti-vaccine activist organization Children's Health Defense, which Kennedy led for nearly a decade.
2: Let me be clear. You have a strong and steadfast friend at the White House. We've accomplished in 19 months, which was things that would have seemed unthinkable 2 years ago.
1: On Friday, President Trump said he would be demanding the drug companies split up vaccines into 5 shots with 6-month intervals and claimed it would reduce the autism rate. He didn't specify which vaccine he was referring to, but the administration has already been seeking to break up the MMR vaccine, that's measles, mumps, and rubella, into 3 separate shots.
0: For more on the measles outbreak and deaths and the government response, we're joined by Dr. Paul Offit, director of the Vaccine Education Center, physician in the Division of Infectious Diseases at Children's Hospital of Philadelphia. Dr. Offit is also co-inventor of the rotavirus vaccine, Rotatec, recommended for universal use in infants by the CDC. His books include Autism's False Prophets, Bad Science, Risky Medicine, and The Search for a Cure, as well as the book Deadly Choices, How the Anti-Vaccine Movement Threatens Us All. He's got a column on Substack. It's Beyond the Noise. One of his recent pieces is headlined RFK Jr., Secretary of Measles Land. Dr. Offit's joining us from Philadelphia. Thank you for being with us. Let's talk about what you call measles land and RFK's responsibility. I mean, the shocking number of deaths in Pennsylvania alone, 4 in the last 30 days, including a teenager. Can you talk about the significance of this? First time in what? Since it's been eradicated in a quarter of a century.
3: That's right. We eradicated measles from this country in the year 2000. Now in our state alone, we've had 4 deaths just in the last month. Remember that this virus has a mortality rate of 1 in 1,000. So when you see 4 deaths, you can assume that we are vastly underestimating the number of cases. Even though the Department of Health reports roughly 800 cases, I think you can assume it's probably closer to 4,000. I think Robert F. Kennedy Jr., as Secretary of Health and Human Services, is doing everything he can to play this kind of see no evil approach and not let people know what's really happening. If you look on the CDC's website right now, under measles 2006 deaths, it lists 0. So 0 deaths, even though we know that 4 deaths occurred in the state of Pennsylvania. He doesn't want us to know the damage he's done being such a successful anti-vaccine activist over the last 20 years.
1: Dr. Offit, how can that be? How can the CDC not report these deaths?
3: Because I think that RFK Jr. is telling Erica Schwartz, the director of the CDC, not to report them. I think you're just seeing a politicization of the science. I think that he's doing everything he can to decrease surveillance, to decrease monitoring, and to just try and ignore it. He knows that if he's a successful anti-vaccine activist, you're going to see what you're seeing. Not only increase in measles deaths, increase in flu deaths in children, increase in whooping cough deaths in children. He knows that, and he just wants us to be blind to it so he can continue his war against vaccines, which he believes is a war against chronic diseases, even though it's not.
0: Dr. Offit, what about President Trump calling for the breaking up of these vaccines like MMR? What exactly does that mean?
3: I think it's just a lot of hand-waving. Both companies that make the combination measles, mumps, rubella vaccine in this country, Merck and GlaxoSmithKline, have issued statements that they have no interest in separating that combination measles, mumps, rubella vaccine into three separate vaccines, because that would mean instead of having a two-dose vaccine at 12 to 15 months of age and then at 4 to 6 years of age, we would have a six-dose vaccine. So it would spread out and separate those vaccines, making it less likely children would complete the series, and therefore more likely the children would be in harm's way. The companies, to their credit, have both said that they have no plans to do that. And I don't think the President of the United States can make them do that.
1: And Dr. Offit, we're entering cold and flu season. Kids are back in school. How does what's happening today compare to the measles outbreak in Philadelphia in 1990-91?
3: Right. So I'm still suffering post-traumatic stress disorder from that outbreak. We had, in a period of only a few months in 1990, 1991, we had 1,400 cases of measles in our city alone, along with 9 deaths. And I think what worries me the most about what's going on now is, I mean, I'm old enough to have had measles. I'm a child of the 1950s, when there were 3 to 4 million cases of measles a year, 48,000 hospitalizations and 500 deaths. But that's a winter-spring disease. Now we're heading into winter, where children are now back in school sharing their viruses. And this virus is typically a winter-spring disease. I really fear this is going to get much worse. I just hope that Robert F. Kennedy Jr., as Secretary of Health and Human Services, and Erica Schwartz, the head of the CDC, lets us know what's going on. But more importantly, do what they should be doing, which is get out there every day and bring clinics into those areas that are high risk, meaning low vaccine rates, and do everything you can to prevent what I think is a coming disaster.
0: Speaking of disasters, we're hearing increasingly, like at Eloy Detention Center in Arizona, about a number of people who have measles, maybe up to 8, it may be more. What about measles in confined facilities?
3: Exactly. So I don't think people realize just how contagious this virus is. There's something called a contagiousness index, meaning how many people would you infect during a day, assuming you're contagious and everybody you come in contact with is susceptible. For viruses like influenza or SARS-CoV-2, the cause of COVID, or respiratory syncytial virus, the contagiousness index is 2 to 4. For measles, it's 15 to 18. You don't have to have direct contact with somebody who has measles. You just have to be within their airspace within 2 hours of them being there. If somebody comes into our emergency department with measles and they go back into a treatment room and then they leave that treatment room, no one can walk into that room for 2 hours. That's how contagious this virus is.
1: And how are, you know, to bring it back to Pennsylvania, how are officials in Pennsylvania and Governor Shapiro dealing with this crisis?
3: So Dr. Deborah Bogan is the head of the Department of Health here in the Commonwealth of Pennsylvania. She's doing everything she can with her group to try and identify high-risk areas and to get this vaccine out there, to deal with sort of influencers in the community, to be willing to go into children's homes to vaccinate them, because she's what this is, which is a growing epidemic, and she's doing everything she can, really without the help, not only without the help of our Secretary of Health and Human Services, but really working against the Secretary of Health and Human Services, says he is the worst possible person to be in that position at this time.
1: And on X, actually, RFK Jr. accused the governor of Pennsylvania, Josh Shapiro, of fabricating the measles deaths. He later seemed to attribute the state's measles outbreak partly to the governor for, quote, refusing to cooperate with the CDC.
3: Right. So I think you can believe pretty much nothing of what this man says. Obviously, those deaths weren't fabricated. The one child who died within a day or so of being born, the mother had measles, the baby had measles, and the baby died of an enlarged spleen, which ruptured, which measles can do. You know that the six-month-old or the several-month-old child had a severe measles pneumonia. You knew that the 40-year-old had a severe measles pneumonia. You knew that the 18-year-old had something called acute demyelinating encephalomyelitis caused by measles. So you know all that. So the governor is fabricating nothing. It's RFK Jr. who just doesn't want you to know how successful he's been at his anti-vaccine activities.
0: Dr. Offit, before we go, I want to ask you about COVID. I mean, just in my own building, we have people, whole families who are getting COVID. And I wanted to ask you about what we know. Is COVID increasing? And what about the new vaccine?
3: So I think COVID is becoming flu, which is to say, I think you're going to see every year COVID will cause cause hundreds of thousands of people to be hospitalized and tens of thousands to die, just like influenza does every year. I think that the vaccine, which is trying to keep up with the virus that continues to mutate, is effective at keeping people out of the hospital, effective at keeping them out of the intensive care unit, and effective at keeping them out of the morgue. As for, as true, all vaccines like this, which would prevent short incubation period mucosal infections like flu, COVID, RSV. It's not going to be as good at preventing mild disease or moderate disease, but that's not the goal. The goal is to tame the virus so that you're not seriously affected.
0: And can people as easily get the vaccine as during the pandemic? What should parents know in going to their pediatrician?
3: They should be able to, but what RFK Jr. recently did is he said that he's not going to use the vaccine for children's program, which pays for about 50% of all vaccines for children who are either uninsured or underinsured. It seems like he's going to hold back on the money for that vaccine, which is just unconscionable. There already are children who are dying of COVID, and he would be willing to do that. I just can't believe we continue to stand back and let this man do what he's doing.
0: What could be done? We have 10 seconds.
3: Well, at some point, it would be nice if people in power stood up for children in this country instead of fearing for their jobs if they contradict President Trump or contradict RFK Jr.
0: Dr. Paul Offit, director of the Vaccine Education Center, physician in the Division of Infectious Diseases at Children's Hospital of Philadelphia, will link to your recent piece, RFK Jr., Secretary of Measles Land. And that does it for our show. I'll be in Westport, Connecticut tonight for the screening of Steal a Story, Please, about Democracy Now! With the director, Tia Lesson. And then we're on to London, Hackney Picture House on Friday, September 25th. On Sunday we'll be in Lewis. On Monday we'll be also in London. Check our website then to Copenhagen, the Grand Theater, and finally to Berlin.
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Yo, what's up? This is Prevail from Swollen Members. I know you heard my word, Gerd, KEULFM 88.9, Girdwood. Yeah, we from Swollen. That's the crew that we've been rolling with from the beginning of time. And right now, you checking out the beginning and the end of my rhyme. The Alpha Omega P1 Swollen Members. Check it out. What's up?

0: did most of my living around the railroads. I traveled on the trains.
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4: Baby sister.

So this is going to be something like a guilty pleasure. We've been listening, oh, I guess maybe the last couple of rides, to some tunes from Nalani Rothrock from the Rock House Sessions extended cut that we received a couple of weeks ago, as I said, and been sampling that, and it got me thinking about the Rock House and the fact that she, Nalani Rothrock, is kind of a part of a larger group that is the house band, for all intents and purposes, for the label, the Rock House All-Stars. And so I started looking around and see that they put out this collection of folks that are the talents of Rock House Records, a tribute to the Let It Bleed album, Rolling Stones album. So we've heard a great cover of Gimme Shelter, and I'm going to just get a few Rolling Stones songs on, folks that have covered Rolling Stones songs, and more from this Let It Bleed Revisited album, An Ovation from Nashville, the Rock House All-Stars. This is not a brand new album. It's been out for a little bit, but I am in such a mood to listen to the Rolling Stones, and very, very much in a mood to listen to the musicians of the Rock House. So with that, you are riding on the Big Blue Train, the Blue Light Central. I'm Mark Drenick, and I'm very glad to have you guys with us.

0: got the feeling, Jerry.
1: Killer, I think we've got it.
2: That is great. Jerry Lee Lewis featuring Keith Richards. Last Man Standing is the name of the album. That was Jerry Lee's very last album, That Kind of Fool. Heard the Rock House All-Stars and Let It Bleed Revisited, an ovation from Nashville with their rendition of Country Honk, leading us into Johnny Hoy and the Bluefish off of Walk the Plank and Honky Tonk Forgiveness. You are riding on the big blue train where we are very much traveling a stony path. Rolling Stones are in our blue light, and that is a good place for them. Just going to play you a great cover of a Rolling Stones tune. You'll recognize it from Shamika Copeland. And just to remind you, you're riding on the Blue Light Central.

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Shake your hips.

if I had to pick my favorite Rolling Stones album, it might be Exile on Main Street. Maybe it's because there's twice as much of it, but Tumbling Dice, the only Rolling Stones song performed by the Rolling Stones that we've heard on this ride, believe it or not. It seems like we've heard more, but that's it. Tumbling Dice from the Rolling Stones, wrapping up a set that started with Under My Thumb, Shamika Copeland off of her Uncivil War album. What a great job with that. And how cool to have the gender reversal on that with her singing it. Midnight Rambler, we heard, the Rock House All-Stars, from which we've actually now played three tunes off of this album, Let It Bleed Revisited, and Ovation from Nashville. We heard Shake Your Hips, Aaron Harp and the Delta Swingers off of Big Road. Tumbling Dice wrapping up and bringing us to another song from the Rolling Stones. This one, the most recent, I believe, certainly the most recent that I'm aware of. And I don't know that it got anything like the kind of love that it deserved. I liked it quite a bit. I will tell you that you are riding on the Big Blue Train. I hope you're enjoying this ride. I'm Mark Drenick, and these are the Rolling Stones.

what a nice job they do with that. The Rock House All-Stars, one last one from that album, Let It Bleed Revisited. You can't always get what you want. But I'll tell you what, I got what I wanted. I wanted my Rolling Stones fix. And in this last 53 minutes or so, I got it, you got it. I've got even a little bit left over to spare. So I'll get to that as soon as I let you know that this big blue train will roll again. Till next time, when I hope you'll join us for the Catfish Woman, Railroad Tie, the Maxell Kid, and the rest of the crew, I'm Mark Drenick.

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2: Sounds wild. Hi, I'm Riley Woodford for the Alaska Department of Fish and Game.
3: King salmon anglers have learned that not all kings are the same. Most have meat that's a rich red color. The color comes from pigments in crustaceans in the salmon's diet. But some king salmon, about 1 in 20, have white meat. King salmon, with white or red meat, are all the same species, and they look the same when hauled out of the water. It isn't until the fish is sliced open that the lucky angler learns the color of the flesh. Nutritionally, the meat is identical in its composition of lipids, moisture, protein, and omega-3 fatty acids.
2: In the past, it was believed that the different colored meat was because white and red king salmon ate different foods. Scientists now believe that genetics are responsible. The typical king salmon has the genetically determined ability to metabolize pigments in their diet. These pigments are stored in the muscle tissue. All salmon eat marine crustaceans, shrimp, krill, and crabs, that are rich in astaxanthin, a carotenoid that is found in most sea life. Carotenoids are natural pigments, such as beta-carotene that makes carrots orange, and astaxanthin, which gives lobsters their red shell. White king salmon do not have the ability to metabolize these pigments from their food sources, leaving their flesh white. Just 5% of king salmon have white meat, but in some southeast Alaska rivers, such as the Chilkat, Taku, Yunik, and Chikaman rivers, the genetic pool of white king is concentrated in about 15 to 30% of the total king population. For Sounds Wild, I'm Riley Woodford.
3: And I'm Kathy Hawker.
2: Sounds Wild is brought to you by the Alaska Department of Fish and Game.
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And there's a fair amount of kibitzing, too. 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

Hey, folks, this is Vince Herrmann from Great American Taxi from high in those Colorado mountains in Netherland, Colorado, 9,000 feet in the air, where everything's fine. 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

It's time to put a glide back in your stride and hitch a ride to the soulful side with Upfront Soul. I am your host, Sanguine Fromage. It's a pleasure to be back with you, bringing you those soulful sounds to which I hope you are prepared to get down. There has been a lot of listener excitement about Curtis Mayfield, so we're bringing you back for another round here, opening up the show with Kung Fu from Sweet Exorcist.

Some Stevie Wonder for you there. You haven't done nothing. That's Unfulfillingness's first finale. The Ebony Rhythm Band, Drugs Aren't Cool, the instrumental version. That's on Cold Heat, Heavy Funk Rarities. At the top of the set, we heard from the late, the great Curtis Mayfield, Kung Fu, from Sweet Exorcist. And as always, we start the show with Joan Armatrading, Back to the Night. Next up, live from the Felt Forum, it's Deodato. Was September 13th here on Upfront Soul. If there's anything you want to hear, you know what to do. 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

some new music featuring Nigerian disco icon Steve Monite. That was Hold Me Tonight from Psy Galaxy. The EP is called Okere. Deodato before that, September 13th from Live at the Felt Forum, the 2001 concert. I am Sanguine Fromage, so honored you are joining me here for Upfront Soul. Next up, Smokey Robinson, the sweet one when the words from your heart get caught up in your throat.

Drake and the Blazers there with one of the songs I've collected as many versions of as I can find. You Are My Sunshine. My grandma sang it to me. My mom sang it to me. Now I sing it to my children. It's pretty sweet. Tyrone Ashley's Funky Music Machine. In the middle, I Want My Baby Back, the instrumental. You can find that on Let Me Be Your Man. And we started out with Smokey Robinson and the Miracles, When the Words from Your Heart Get Caught Up in Your Throat. Next, we're going to hear a set for my boy, Teddy, getting started with none other than Little Richard, Ready Teddy. Love you, my bear. Thanks for listening.

0: say that mobile hair for you, baby.
1: Sending that set out to my boy, Teddy. Sam Cooke, his favorite soul singer. Nothing can change this love. Horace Silver in the middle, The Preacher. And we started the set with Little Richard, Ready Teddy. We love you. Thanks for being our kid. I am Sanguine Fromage, and I'm grateful, as I am each and every week, that you are here with me for Upfront Soul. Couple of hours of my favorite funk soul and jazz tunes. I hope you're digging them too. Next, we will hear from the Kashmir Stage Band straight out of Texas with Keep Doing It.

Tony Sarfo and the funky Afro CB with I Beg, and that is on Afrobeat Airways Volume 2 Return Flight to Ghana. New music from Kaleta with Cronin in the middle, Awe, just dropped in the past week. And be on the lookout for more, lots more new music from Kaleta, he tells me. It's going to be a couple of singles out every month in this coming year. So stay tuned. You'll hear them all on Upfront Soul. Kashmir Stage Band started that set with Keep Doing It. Well, I hope you'll keep doing it. Keep listening to Upfront Soul. I'll be back at you with 60 minutes more of funk, soul, and jazz in just a moment.

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3: Welcome once again to Upfront Soul. I'm your host, Sanguine Fromage, laying down the soulful sounds to which I hope you are getting down. We're going to get started on the music in this hour with Syl Johnson. And the song is called Try Me.

That was the San Francisco Christian Center with The Promise. And you can find that on Sounds of the San Francisco Christian Center. Check it out. It's certainly an unusual take on gospel music. Sunny and the Sunliners in the middle with Smile Now, Cry Later from Mr. Brown-Eyed Soul. And we started out with Syl Johnson, Try Me, a 1967 version from Syl Johnson, the Complete Twinight Singles. And that is out on Numero Group. And I believe they have another box set of his out that I need to get my hands on, called Syl Johnson, The Complete Mythology. Nina Simone, Come By Here, Good Lord, from It Is Finished.

Ben Branch and the Operation Breadbasket Choir with Yield Not to Temptation from the Chess album Last Request, of course, referring to Dr. Martin Luther King Jr.'s last request, which was for Take My Hand, Precious Lord, which is also found on that album. Of course, Ben Branch traveled with Dr. King to many events, providing music. Al Green in the middle, Stop and Check Myself from Backup Train. And we started out with Nina Simone, Come By Here, Good Lord, from It Is Finished. I am Sangwin Fromage. If there's anything you'd like to hear, or maybe you've got a question or a dedication to send out, please drop me a line at upfrontsoul@gmail.com. Next, the Queen of Soul, Aretha Franklin, from one of my favorite albums of all time, certainly my favorite gospel album, hands down. Amazing Grace, which is a live double album. There's also a movie put out finally a couple of years ago that's really worth seeking out. We're going to hear You'll Never Walk Alone.

diddly asking the musical question, who may your lover be, from the chess box set. Carla Thomas with Move On, Drifter from Comfort Me. And we started out with Aretha Franklin, You'll Never Walk Alone, from Amazing Grace. Gonna turn to Richie Havens. Such an amazing, amazing soul and an amazing musician. So thankful I got to see him in concert several times, talk to him once. He just radiated. I'm still so sorry that he is gone from the physical plane. We're going to hear possibly my favorite song of his called The Dolphins here on Upfront Soul.

Linda Lindell there with What a Man. Black Rock, Yeah, Yeah. And at the beginning of the set, Richie Havens bringing us The Dolphins. Well, I hope you are enjoying Up Front, so we got time for one more special request for Chihiro and all the other Japanese funk fans, Neko Kokoko, Emo, Iris. You all know who you are. It's Enrichery with Oh from Love Fader.

We just heard an Richery with Oh from Love Faders fading out this edition of Upfront Soul. Thank you all for your listening ears. I hope you'll tune in again next week. Stay tuned to this great radio station. And always do remember, if you get knocked down, don't stay down. Get up and get down. Get up if you've tripped over your tongue and still get down. 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

0: sounds wild. Hi, I'm Riley Woodford for the Alaska Department of Fish and Game. The protected inside waters of Southeast Alaska are a network of islands, fjords, and waterways offering outstanding wildlife watching. North Pass and Lynn Canal, north of Juneau, is well known as an excellent area for watching humpback whales. But one group of whale watchers was surprised one rainy August afternoon to see not humpbacks, but a pod of killer whales speeding through the waters of North Pass. The killer whales were chasing a Dall's porpoise. These two animals are considered to be the fastest marine mammals in the sea. Both Dall's porpoise and the killer whale have been clocked at swimming more than 30 miles an hour. On this day, the animals were highly motivated. The killer whales were racing for their dinner, and the porpoise was swimming for his life. But killer whales have more going for them than speed. They are cunning strategists. The killer whales teamed up on the porpoise, herding the animal and swimming in relays until they were able to outmaneuver and catch the exhausted porpoise.
1: Killer whales and Dall's porpoises are fast, but they're not the fastest swimmers in the sea. That honor goes to tuna, marlin, and sailfish. It's difficult to accurately measure the speed of a fish, and a short burst of speed that includes multiple leaps from the water may exaggerate swimming speed. But observations by anglers and researchers indicate that powerful bluefin and yellowfin tuna can swim up to 43 miles an hour. Marlin have hit bursts of speed around 50 miles an hour, and swordfish and sailfish hooked by fishermen have topped 60 miles an hour in leaping, line-stripping bursts of speed. For Sounds Wild, I'm Kathy Hawker.
0: Sounds Wild is brought to you by the Alaska Department of Fish and Game.

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2: You became light, the real meaning of my life. Oh, and then we said yes, the right time to make a change. 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

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I, George, here's a song here I'm going to sing to you that's got sort of a college education in it. One that I had come to me one time when my mind wasn't doing nothing else. 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

IUL is supported in part by the Girdwood Forest Fair. Proceeds from the fair are donated to Girdwood nonprofits for community enrichment projects that benefit all of Girdwood. 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

Hello? Is this thing working? This is Chris Conley from the band Hot Panda. 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If you ever want to see him again, you need to follow our instructions very carefully. 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I probably shouldn't have left my name on this recording.

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Hello, Pacifica Radio Network listeners. Getting us started into this hour of the show, Johnny Rivers, secret agent man from the Johnny Rivers anthology. He used to be known as Johnny Ramostello when he was going to high school at Baton Rouge High right down the street. We're going to get the first set started with a new single from Sonny Landreth. This is Lady on the Rise.

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This is Baton Rouge Community Radio. Back down the bayou, I'm Bill sitting in with you. I don't think I introduced myself at the top of the show, but hey, if you've been tuning in, you should hopefully know who I am. Wrapping up that set right here, the opening set, we had Boma Bango, Tule Samdi from their En Vavoir record. That's soon come release. Before that, the latest from Bonsoir Catin, Vie de Marron from Bon Vie. Billy F. Gibbons did Hanging on a Cliff from the Antones 50th Present Chicago Bound. We started off with the latest single from Sonny Landreth, Lady on the Rise. This is Carol in Wonderland from her Truth Is record, Deepest Ocean Blue.

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This is Baton Rouge Community Radio, originating from the banana plantation somewhere in mid-city Baton Rouge. This is Back Down the Bayou. I'm Bill, sitting in with you near in the vicinity of the bottom of the hour, in case you're keeping track of things like that. Wrapping up that set right there, he says, looking over his glasses, Tab Benoit, the ghost of Gatemouth Brown from I Hear Thunder. Before that, we had Jerry Lee Lewis, the killer himself out of Faraday, Louisiana, with Buddy Guy on guitar, Jerry Lee and Buddy Guy doing the Had to Call Boogie. I had to call it something. That was from Jerry Lee's Last Man Standing record. We started the set Carol in Wonderland, Deepest Ocean Blue from Truth Is. And in yet another tribute, another one of our folks who's recently left us here recently, he says redundantly, was Lynn Orso. He put out a fine record a few years back called the Louisiana Riverfront Band. Bunch of great musicians, him included, with a bunch of fine vocalists like Luther Kent and John Fred, among others, on it. And let's see, Lynn did a couple of tracks taking the lead vocals on that. These are them, starting off with Slim Harpo's tune, I Got Love If You Want It.

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1: Yeah, getting a little bit funky here on Back Down the Bayou with Michael Ducé. Everything I Do Gonna Be Funky from his From Now On record, cover that Lee Dorsey tune. Before Michael, we had Willie Nelson doing Just Dropped In to See What Condition My Condition Was In. Yeah, that one jumps onto the playlist every once in a while. That was from Willie's record, The Great Divide. We started off with a couple of tracks. Louisiana Riverfront Band, fronted by Lynn Urso. Let's see, we got I Got Love If You Want It, and we followed that with Mother-in-Law Blues. This is Bas Klass, Madame Simone.

Back down the bayou, I'm Bill sitting in with you and wrapping up the last set of this hour. We had the River Road Collective. That would be Dave Malone and a couple of other guys. And Dave Malone, along with his brother Tommy Malone, who recently had a birthday. River Road Collective doing Louisiana. Before that, we had Boss Kloss doing Madame Simone from Fortune's Toll.

0: Hey, Alaska, this is Clinton Ferron, and you're listening to KEUL FM 88.9, Girdwood. 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
3: Originating from the banana plantation somewhere in mid-city Baton Rouge, 3 miles east of the Mississippi River, this is Back Down the Bayou. I'm Bill, sitting in with you. Thank you all for tuning in, whether you're here in Baton Rouge or out there on the internet or on one of our Pacifica Radio Network affiliated stations. We're going to go ahead and get right on into this hour. We're coming up on fall. And let's see, this is the Radiators as they appeared in Walebski's in St. Paul, Minnesota on the, autumnal equinox back in 1984. The Radiators, Caledonia Calling.

Back down the bayou, I'm Bill sitting in with you. Thank you all very much for tuning in. Let's see, wrapping up that set right there, we have the godfather of swamp pop, Warren Storm. Lord, I need somebody bad tonight from Swamp Gold. Before that, we had the king of the Zydeco, Clifton Chenier, One Step at a Time. Played a couple of versions, or one version of that song done by the Antones All-Stars a couple of times. It'll be back in the rotation, but that was the original. Clifton Chenier, One Step at a Time, from Bogalusa Boogie. The Radiators started off the set with Caledonia Calling, live at Walebski's on the autumnal equinox, 9/22/84, and we followed that with the Radiators doing Barn Burner. A little bit of Mardi Gras Indian funk coming up for you here, right here. They rolled in. Doing a little reggae take on this tune here. This is Tribal Gold, featuring Big Chief Juan Pardo. Something in My Peace Pipe. 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

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This is Baton Rouge Community Radio. Back down the bayou, Louisiana and roots music here on WHYR in Baton Rouge and on a number of stations on the Pacifica Radio Network. I am Bill sitting in with you. Thank you all for tuning in. Wrapping up that set right there, we had Bob Marley and the Wailers, I Shot the Sheriff, from the Live at the Hammersmith Odeon 1976 two-disc set. Before Bob Marley, we had Tribal Gold featuring Big Chief Juan Pardo, Something in My Peace Pipe. Brand new music just arrived in time to get into the show this evening. This is Jim George, his latest single. This is called Coma.

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1: Yeah, man. John Fogerty wrapping up the set here on Back Down the Bayou. Rattlesnake Highway from the Blue Moon Swamp release. Before John Fogerty, we had David Hidalgo and C.J. Chenier. They were doing Clifton's tune, Hot Rod, from a tribute to the King of Zydeco. The Rolling Stones did their latest single, hot little number there, called Divine Intervention, from the Foreign Tongues record. More new music from Albert Castiglia. His record is called Grits and Glory. In My America was the name of that track, and we started off the set with Jim George, his latest single. It's called Coma. Pretty rocking little number there.

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Alyeska Resort supports operations of KEUL. 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
1: Hi, I'm Riley Woodford for the Alaska Department of Fish and Game.
0: On a chilly winter day, a flock of crows has discovered an owl in a tree. Like an angry mob, the crows surround the owl, diving at it repeatedly and haranguing it with their raucous cries. This behavior is called mobbing. It's a kind of social attack. It's common in many different kinds of birds and even a few mammals. Generally, it's small birds that attack larger predatory birds. But birds will also mob terrestrial predators like house cats and sometimes even people. Some birds are much more likely to mob a predator during the nesting season than at other times of the year. Mobbing is a distraction and interferes with a predator's ability to locate nests, nestlings, or eggs while they're under attack. Biologists have proposed that mobbing also alerts young to the presence of predators and teaches them to recognize predators. In Alaska, stellar jays and chickadees are birds that are known to mob predators, and crows will almost always mob an owl on sight. Mobbing is generally just persistent harassment, but sometimes smaller birds will physically attack an interloping predator and may even successfully kill it. Mobbing is most often seen when birds are in flight. A passing eagle or hawk will be intercepted by a flock of birds, or sometimes just a single bird that repeatedly dives at it, harassing it as it flies. An eagle scoping out a flock of gulls on a beach may find the tables turned when instead of fleeing, the gulls engage it and drive it away. For Sounds Wild, I'm Riley Woodford. Sounds Wild is brought to you by the Alaska Department of Fish and Game.
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1: 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Keywords are Hacksaw Jazz.

right. So backtracking, we had the Stanley Turrentine Shirley Scott combination there with tenor saxophone and organ. The Lamp Is Low, loosely based on a Ravel thing. And preceding that was Charlie Bird on acoustic guitar and Stan Getz on tenor saxophone. That was the one that started the entire bossa nova craze in the U.S. in the early 1960s. Jazz Affanato from Jazz Samba, Charlie Bird and Stan Getz. Gold indeed there for us. With Full Moon Hacksaw, Jazz and Blues, we continue. We've got the Hacksaw. We're weekly, we're daily. Let's go on to this new release from Matt Wilson's Good Trouble. We've been hearing a lot about this group. It's a drummer-led organization and a vocalist occasionally. Brand new release called Love Is the Thing. And let's take the track Welcome Table, Matt Wilson's Good Trouble.

All right, slightly forward and out with a couple, ending with the Technocats, cats from the Ann Arbor area, and it seems like an ever-changing personnel in this particular instance and new album. We have guitar from Nathan Borton and piano from Bryn Roberts on tenor and soprano saxophone, Walter Blanding, to name a few. So we took the track Not Van Morrison from their Music of Greg Hill, another legend in the Ann Arbor area, philanthropist and composer of seemingly hundreds of tunes, maybe thousands. Before that, the Matt Wilson Good Trouble group and the album Love is the Whole Thing, We Are Only Pieces. And that group had Tia Fuller as guest on alto saxophone, Matt Wilson leader and drums, Ben Allison plays bass, Jeff LaDurer on tenor sax, Don Clement, Ms. Don Clement in the group on piano, and singing in places on the release. Fair enough. On to the next with Hacksaw Jazz, continuing Richard Wyant's trio, piano jazz for us.

A shout out to affiliate WPPM Radio, Philadelphia Community Access Media, also reaching South Jersey, Drive, Life, Feeling, with Marlon Simon and the Know-All Spirits. This is brand new Rumba Para Andy. I think we've got it.

Marlon Simon and his Know-All Spirits. Resistance is a brand new release. Rumba Para Andy. Basically, it's the Simon brothers here. Marlon Simon drums, Edward Simon piano, and Michael Simon on trumpet and flugelhorn, with special guests and soloists along the way. And we like the way that goes to get us underway for this section. My name's Tom Colson. Good to be here with you. And we're going to deal with the passing of singer Cassandra Wilson. And she has guested on this Terrence Blanchard disc, which came out in the late 90s, I think, with various different vocalists, with a great trumpeter. Here, Cassandra Wilson and Terrence Blanchard concluding the album with Sunnyside of the Street.

Terrence Blanchard, leader, and Cassandra Wilson, a late singer, who got together in 2001. I was in the wrong millennium. I assumed the late 90s for this CD, but it's the year 2001 on the sunny side of the street. Let's Get Lost, the songs of Jimmy McHugh. And he has various different lady singers on this CD, but we are focusing in on Cassandra Wilson, to whom we are paying tribute, and the tribute will continue as we go through the tracks and we get back to those oldies but goodies. If you're ready, Hacksaw Jazz, presenting on alto sax this time, James Moody.

0: The Miles Davis Quintet on Prestige Records. And we'll do the Miles Prestige Records story in just a moment. Want to tell you we heard James Moody on alto sax, the original version of Last Train from Overbrook. Haven't heard that in a while. Good to hear that again. Couple from Prestige Records. We're into Miles 100 Radio. And we'll explain now. So that included John Coltrane on the last track, his tenor saxophone, basically the introduction to the general jazz listening public of the time to John Coltrane on tenor sax. And it turned everyone's head. And so the classic lineup of the Miles Davis Quintet of the mid-50s became quite the thing. You also had Red Garland on piano and Paul Chambers on bass, Philly Joe Jones drums. That was the personnel inside Prestige Records for that particular period. Program 2162, we wouldn't be caught dead in our tracks, unintended.
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